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2: I cannot say my loneliness has gone, 'cause I know it well, it follows me through all my days. It's always that shadow of so long, it always says what seems right is wrong. I turn my head and pray to

Logging on to the system. Welcome to all out there. You are listening to Froggy Me Without a Care. You are tuning to non-radio. What you do, I do not know. But this I do know. Let's see. You've been listening to Froggy Me. Froggy Me has been playing music for you. So it's time to let you know what you do. You have been listening to these different sounds, these sounds from Britain all around. I think they may come from Bristol, you know, where trip hop was invented back in the 90s. Indeed, this is Froggy Me's Fantastic Fantasy on a non-radio. Let me turn down the mix a bit so you can hear me as I tell you what you have been listening to. So in the background, we hear the sounds of Monk and Canatella, released on Cup of Tea Records. The album was entitled Care in the Community, and this is the track Trout. Prior to this, also from their release Care in the Community on Cup of Tea Records, we heard the track Rough Head. Two tracks by Monk and Canatella off of Care in the Community. First, Rough Head, followed by this one, Trout. Prior to that, we heard from 8-Bit Weapon, and you may have recognized that as the Commodore 64 classic Times of Lore, but that was 8-Bit Weapon's Epix Hendrix mix of Times of Lore. Get it? Not epic, but Epix, as in, quick, mash the button and wiggle the joystick to make your character run faster because you're playing California games or summer games or winter games by Epix, and then when you're done playing it, your joystick is ruined, and you're like, Dad, my joystick's broken! And he's like, I'm never buying one of those Epix games again, because all they do is make you go through joysticks, like, one a week. So that was the Epix Hendrix mix of Times of Lore, the Commodore 64 classic, by 8-Bit Weapon, from their release, which I think was the very first one that Seth and company put out, called Confidential 1.0. Hey, can you get... Oh, wow. Okay, whoops. Could you guys hear what I was even saying? Oh well. In case you couldn't really hear me earlier, let me turn this up a bit. How about that? Now you can hear me. Okay. In case you couldn't hear me earlier, we just heard two tracks from Monk and Canatella, both off of Care in the Community, released on Cup of Tea Records. This is Trout, which was preceded by Roughhead. And then prior to that, we heard from 8-Bit Weapon, the Epix Hendrix mix of Times of Lore, the Commodore 64 classic, released off of their first release, Confidential 1.0. And prior to that, we started off the show with Kovox. From the compilation CD 8-Bit Operators, we heard their version of Kraftwerk's classic, Computer Love. Now let's get back into the mix right here on Froggy Me's Fantastic Fantasy.

Indeed, indeed. Welcome to our world of merry music on Anon Radio, where you can only find it here, streaming to you live, a service of SDF.org. In the background, we hear DJ Sun. He's from Houston, and he has a show on KPFT called Solar Grooves, where he's been holding down the acid jazz and the funk and the hip-hop and the soul since 1995. Solar Grooves on KPFT is hosted by this artist, DJ Sun, straight out of Houston, Texas. This is the title track from his Monday Drive EP, released on Giant Step Records. Prior to Monday Drive by DJ Sun, we heard from Zihan and Camion. That was released on their release, which the title tells you everything you need to know about the concert, because the CD was called Live in Vienna. Live in Vienna, we heard their version, it's their song. We heard their track, Ford Transit, by Zihan and Camion. And that was preceded by Purple Penguin, which started out the last set. Purple Penguin from their release, Detuned, which is, I believe, also on Cup of Tea Records. We heard the track Memphis, the Wraparound Sound Remix by Purple Penguin. All right, well, this is Froggy Me on Froggy Me's Fantastic Fantasy. And let's continue here with more from DJ Sun right here on AnonRadio.net.

could.

0: the mix. This is Frog and Me doing all of his tricks. It's time for the Anon Radio Freestyle. Every time we get freestyled, because it seems to me that every day we go out and we just want to play, but instead we've gotta go to work and we die, stabbing ourselves in the hearts and frying ourselves in the frying pan. It's like that again when I look outside and I see the rain again. The rain is falling down upon my head. I think, oh no, I'd just rather be dead. But then I remember I get to go to Vintage Computer Festival and meet all my friends on the non-radio. In fact, if you come out and say hey to me, then you will get a play with the terminal. Yay! You'll be able to log on and mess around with Unix. Unix and the Dunix and the villain and the tunics. The Unix wears the tunic and he has his things cut off. And that's a lot. Because Multics was a multi-operating system developed at MIT because of the system. And then if you come out and say hello, you can get a sticker, a pen, you know, and maybe even a t-shirt. Well, actually, no, I don't see any of those in the box, so I won't be giving out. But you know what rocks? What rocks? Well, what rocks is that you can say hello and listen to Anon Radio all day. So when you log on to the 605, you'll be logging onto the hive mind in your mind you see as you look around and you see philosophy. I do not know exactly what to say. I am not good at this freestyle way of straight from the dome, straight from the top of the head. I think that I'd rather be in bed. So I climb back in and my cat is purring and I say, all right. And I can't wait to listen to the Tobe. And when he pets the peepa too, I just know what to do. I reach over at my cat and I say, you're a baby. You're a sweet, sweet baby. Let me pet you smooth. You're so smooth and sweet and I like your fur. I like to pet you every day of the year. And my pet goes, what? You're crazy. You're kind of a ew. Get away from me and you just show me what you do. Feed me now. Give me the cat food in the and don't take me to the pound. Okay, don't worry. I won't take you to the pound. Instead, I'll pet you and love you all around. Oh, get away from me. Let me scratch your face because I do not like that. It's a disgrace. I say, oh, sorry, sorry. Do not hurt me. I do not like it. Let me purty. Okay, so when you come to Computer Easter Museum on next weekend, then you can meet the Froggy Me at the Vintage Computer Festival, you see, and see all the really cool booths all around, all these things that cannot be found in your everyday basement. Nope, not there. You've got to go to Vintage Computer Wear, Vintage Computer Festival, and at Vintage Computer Festival is the place to be where you can meet the Froggy Me. Log on to SDF with the terminal that was connected to the 3B2. You can do the B programming contest. You can do the B programming contest. You can read the manual and the tutorial and then code something up. It'll be fantastical. So yes, yes, yes, yes, yes, yes, yes, yes, yes, yes, yes, yes, yes, yes, yes, yes, yes, yes, yes, yes. This has been the Froggy Me Freestyle, available only on anonradio.net.
1: No, but in all serious, guys, in all seriousness, guys, no, but in all seriousness, guys, you gotta get your bloopers out to the Vintage Computer Festival because it's gonna be cracking and packing and everyone's snacking on their delicious treats. And SDF is going to have a booth, a table. You can get on to the AT&T 605 terminal and log on to the 3B2 and chat with people in comm. And it has a beautiful glowing green phosphorus CRT screen that's easy on the eyes and a really nice keyboard that's fast and easy to type on. And it used to be hooked up to the 3B2 that was SDF back in the day. And you can get a sticker and a pen, and you can try to write a program in the B programming language. We even have a tutorial, and you can secure shell on into a Unix server that's running an old version of Linux, and then you can code something up, and the B compiler will take care of it for you, and it'll run it. And you'll be like, that's cool, I wrote a program in B. I didn't even know B existed. What's B? What the hell's B? I know about C, but what the fuck is B? And then I'll say, oh, well, actually, B is a direct descendant of BCPL. Get it? Like, BCPL. And so then they named it B. And then they're like, well, we've got to get a new programming language. And this was BCPL, so why don't we name the language that comes after BC? And then the next one will be P, and then the one after that will be L. But then they decided never to do P and L. They just stuck with C, and then they made it C++. And then some people at Microsoft were like, yo, let's make C sharp, because Java has, Sun has Java, and we need to compete with Java, because Sun is there. And okay, yeah, and so that is, yeah.
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1: Right, so in the background, this is J-Lib, which is Madlib and J Dilla in collaboration. The track is The Mission. Prior to this, we heard from Static Sound System with the track Up in the Air. And we started off that last set once again with another track from DJ Sun straight out of Houston. We heard the track Marks on the Keys featuring Mark Sound. That was once again on the Giant.

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Hey, welcome to Railway Legends, Myths, and Stories. I'm Kuma, and I talk a lot about trains. Well, one thing that virtually every train, there's always an exception, but virtually all trains have one thing in common, they run on wheels. Like almost every other land vehicle, wheels have been the way to move land vehicles. I mean, you know, I don't have to go back to chariots. I can go back to carts, wheelbarrows, and other things that date back millennia. So the wheel is, who invented that one? You find somebody else. I'm not going to go there. Anyway, in the earliest days of rail operations, and by that I'm going to go back to the 13th, 14th, 15th century. It doesn't matter where. We're talking about the little small mine carts. Like the ones, if I'm not around, please somebody post a picture from the Kuma's photo gallery of the funny little wooden ore car with the really odd curved wheels. They're wooden wheels. The wheels were flanged to fit over the rails, which are wood. So wood was the basis to make everything out of for a long time. And when the very first railways, and we'll jump up to the 19th century, well, wood was still used for a lot of things. Now, by that point, almost all wooden wheels for, and by the way, the first locomotives had wooden wheels. The wheel was made out of wood. It had a iron tire around that. Now, it's interesting to note that many, many stagecoaches and other wagons of the Old West that in the United States and across parts of Europe also had wooden wheels. You know, a horse-drawn thing would have a wooden wheel, but it would have this thin sliver of iron run around it because it wore better. It wouldn't wear out so fast, so that was helpful. Now, on the just as a sidestep, some of the earliest rails were all wood and had a small strip of iron on top of them to as the wear surface. So again, metal was clearly better for the wear surface, the tire or the top of the rail. So the cone-shaped wheel, like we saw on that one, well, sort of double cones to hold it on, that was common up to the 19th century, probably not even all through the 18th, that people said, that's kind of lame. And better flanged wheels could be made, which were lighter, easier to use, and easier to push. Well, we're trying to make it easier on people. No. Now remember, it was never to make it easier for the worker. It was meant that the worker could do the same work and move more stuff. That's always there. All right. Now, by the early parts of the 19th century, and especially after, you might say, the introduction period, you know, 1803 when we had Richard Trevithick's first locomotives, through what we talked about with Matthew Murray's locomotives, to the early George Stephenson ones in the 1820s and 1830s. All the wheels then were, how do I say, very carefully made. Most of them, again, were mostly wood. The wheels were mostly wood with this iron tire. Well, once we get up to about, I'm not going to pin dates down, but around 1834, wrought iron wheels were being made for locomotives. They needed to be more than wood because the weight of these locomotives was 4 tons, 6 tons, 10 tons. Yes, a 10-ton locomotive started to show up by the middle of the 1830s. So you had to have something strong for that. So wrought iron wheels for the locomotive drivers, the main
those were come up with. Well, through the 1840s, we now have cast iron wheels. Now, cast iron are much stronger than wrought iron, but here's one little problem with cast iron. Cast iron is somewhat brittle. It can crack easily. It's stronger. You have to understand that there's a problem between strength and brittleness. You can be both strong and brittle. I mean, look at an eggshell. An eggshell is actually very strong, but is also very brittle. So, anyway. Now, you also had another factor that started coming up, and that was that the size of wheels started to get bigger. Now, why was that? Well, it turned out that a bigger wheel, and you might have seen this because they were actually matching road, you know, carriages, wagons, whatever, practices. It was learned very early that a bigger wheel was A, easier to push, and second, it tended to last longer. Oh, does anyone hear the old train in the background? I'm leaving it in. I like my sound effects of trains going by. It makes me feel railroady. Anyway, so again, wheel sizes came up. And it's funny because later they got back smaller. But for a long time, railway wheels got much bigger, much larger in diameter. Now, here's another thing. And I wished I had Publius because he could explain the chemistry and the physics of this far better than I can. And if he ever wants to, let him, please. But there is the problem between wrought iron and cast iron. Cast iron, as I say, has some problems with its being... Wrought iron is actually, being wrought, I mean, you can actually bend the stuff. That's a problem. But it also means it's not tends to fracture. It'll give. But you don't really want it to give. You want it to be stronger, so they went to cast iron. Well, here's one really super neat trick of cast iron. And this is why they sometimes, and I'll talk about this as I go on, of making the tires, the outer tires, in this manner. There'd be cast iron. And what you'd do is you'd make them a little bigger or just a little smaller than what you wanted. You'd heat them up. They'd expand. You'd drop them onto the wheel and then cool it down very rapidly, and they'd stick on. It's great. They do that. They did that all the way through most of the 20th or big chunks of the 20th century, all through a lot of the half of the 19th. So we're talking 100 years this was a common practice. And it was a common practice just to... snake the wheels down for your, a blacksmith in a small town in the west, or in the east even, was doing this on a daily basis to fix a wagon wheel, because the wheel was made out of wood, but you wanted to fit this tire on nice and tight. Well, here's another trick. You can do that. It's an easy trick to get the iron, to shrink down just a little bit after you cool it, to get it to fit. Great. But here's another trick that you can do with cast iron wheels. Okay, this is a tricky thing to do, but it's a really neat thing to do. It's called chilling. Okay, what the hell is chilling? I'm fuzzy myself on the exact process, but it's a form of cooling the iron very quickly, very quickly. And the area of chilling, where it's the highest cold difference in can cause the iron to, at the molecular point, rearrange a little bit, and it becomes super hard. I mean, really hard. Not quite diamond hard, but in that sort of direction. Well, what's the big deal? A hard surface wears longer. It doesn't wear out. It's very good at not wearing. It's unfortunately, it tends to be a lot more tend to fracturing, but if only the little surface, the less than a millimeter thick area is chilled, that takes all the wear. Okay. And if you're doing it on tires, well, this is even better because you can replace it. Now, some companies were making fully cast iron wheels that had been chilled.
The problem was once the wheel got damaged in any way, you had to throw the whole thing out and start over. And that having to start all over irritates railroads to no end. So anyhow. Now, I was looking here at a man, one of my things, a man named Davis, who had from 1834 to 1847, had a special patent on wheel construction. And what it was he had worked out a method of putting in strengthening rods inside of his forms so that when it went, you know, and then we were pouring or making the cast iron, it already had these rods in it, which made it much stronger. Now, then you could chill the outer edge, and presto, you had a strong wheel. And this went on from 1834 to 1847, though at some point he sold it off to a guy named Williams. But he had a patent, and boy, he made some money off that little sucker. Well, let's keep going there. Now, as I said, they had gone from wood to metal, especially for locomotive main drivers, because of the strength problem. Well, here's the thing. By the 1850s, many manufacturers went back to spoked wheels for all types of railway wheels. Why? Well, with the metal, you could get away with it. And the second is, the less the wheel weighed, the better. You have to remember something, and I'll go into this many other times. There's something called unsprung weight. That's the weight on the rails that's not sprung. I mean, everything above the axle usually has springs or anything to absorb shock. And that's good. It reduces the wear and tear of the whole train car, locomotive, passenger car, freight car, whatever. But here's the little problem. The more the wheel weighs, the more that's not sprung, and it just tends to... Here's the funny thing. This is the kind of thing. It's hard to remember this. Trains run on tracks. The train eats up the track. It ruins the track. It breaks the track. What? Trains are no different than your car and potholes. There is no difference or cracks in the road, cracks in the rail, cracks, pits in the road, pits in the rail. A weak area under the road and the whole road sinks a little bit. That happens to railroads. And you don't want those problems. So anything you can do to reduce that problem, oh boy, you want to do that. So reducing the weight of the wheel but making it simply as strong, that was a big seller for spoked wheels. It had a lot of problems because, well, if you ever go and look at the Big Boy or one of the other steam engines at some park or museum, you look at that wheel very carefully. There's a spot where the crank, the connecting rod, connects to the wheel, which picks, in a sense, transmits the power to the wheel. But if you look around the wheel, you maybe find another spot with a big lump of metal. That's because the wheel had to be balanced. The same as car tires are balanced with little lead weights. They had to balance these wheels because you don't want them being off concentrically. Tear the tracks to pieces. So there was some difficulties with that. Well, another thing came along which was again similar to the tire trick, and that was the two-part wheel. In other words, the part that was the shell part with the where you would chill it and everything else, and the other part was slightly, I'm not going to go into the metallurgy, it was slightly wrought, slightly cast, it was more of wrought iron, which was the inside section, so that you would have something with a little bit of give, and then the two sections were fused together. That was a two-part wheel. They even tried three-part and four-part wheels. So that was not worth the bother. Sometimes you can take a process and take it too far. Well, I've gone over chilling. That's an important part because that was a great way to reduce wear. But, oopsie, chilling had another problem. It had another problem. Well, they had another problem with the whole wheel. Now, as I said on another
time, and I will come back to this over and over and over again. In the early days of railroading, the brakes for slowing down the train were pitiful. That's the only word for it, pitiful. I mean, matter of fact, some of the shoes contacting the wheel were made of wood. Yes, wood. Maybe a very hard wood like oak or something, but it was wood. And if it started to heat up, guess what? The wood would burn, or at least char off. So that wasn't a problem. Well, by the middle of the 19th century, and maybe a little before, 1840, 1850, that was not good enough. We needed something with more. And so metal shoes started showing up. Well, once you had powered wheels, i.e., by the late 1850s, early 1860s, when we started to have air brakes, or even just on the locomotive, even on just the locomotive with a steam brake, there was a real problem that these brake shoes could press hard enough on the wheels to start raising the temperature of the wheel to the point of where it might fail. I'm not kidding, that was a real problem, and it was even worse, in a sense, in the railroads that were in winter or cold conditions. I'm thinking of the Pennsylvania, the New York Central, the B&O, way up in the north in the winter, where, you know, the outside temperature is clearly below the freezing point of water, and it's cold, and so sitting around or just running down the rails, the wheels are relatively cold, and suddenly you kind of stop, and this iron shoe comes in, and the train stops. Well, now the wheels are quite warm, and then you take off and start going, and now you've cooled them again, and then you hit the brakes again, and this extreme temperature changes, yeah, that caused a lot of wheel failures, and many railroads finally said, okay, if we can't find better brakes, run the train slower. And they did. They actually had, some of the railroads had winter speeds. They had to go much slower in the winter to avoid the extreme temperature change. Now I'm going to come to another funny one. Now, we're talking, I'm going to get to other materials some other day, but right now, we're still talking about iron wheels. Well, they had a problem with iron wheels failing, and they needed to test them. Well, this is 1850, 1860. I know, we'll use a computer-controlled X-ray machine. Oh, we don't have those. What are we going to do? What are we going to do? We could cut the wheel. Oh, well, if we cut the wheel, it's no longer any good. Oh, what? We came up with a bright idea. To test wheels, this is in the factory, at the factory level, and they actually set this up as a semi-standard test, and I can go into the specifications of it. I'm not going to. But the point was they got this really big hammer. I mean, literally a drop hammer. You'd crank it up, you know, and then let it go. Bang! Okay. And what you do is you drop this drop hammer on these wheels. And the wheel went ding, ding, ding each time and got hit several times. They'd say, okay, that's a good tire. That's a good wheel. It's strong. And they'd put it into service. Well, one manufacturer, I'm not going to say which one, but one manufacturer, they brought their wheel in, put it under the hammer, and it almost cracked in several places. They dropped the hammer a second time, and it shattered. And they say, that's a lousy wheel. That's a really and they tested several others and found that their manufacturing process sucked. Okay? That's a technical term. It stank. It was awful. And that particular company couldn't sell wheels to anybody but things that weren't moving. Because there was just no... Now, another funny bit was all through this period, up to and into the 20th century, one of the ways of testing the wheels on a railway car, I'm saying, you know, this string of railway cars come in, and you want to test the wheels. Well, somebody would walk by with a very heavy hammer, metal hammer, and they'd go, bang, on the thing, and it'd go, ding, you know, and it would make the ring noise, and they'd say, okay, that's a good tire, and they'd go, bing, and the guy would just go along and tapping tire, and if the tire went, oh, that's a bad one, we should replace that, and they would test tires
railway wheels with a hammer for years. You could tell a lot by the sound of a, if there were too many cracks or pockets inside the tire, it changed the sound. And so, okay, that's a bad one. It didn't have to have the exact same tone. You know, one wheel could be, doom, and then one could be, ooh, and then one could go, ooh, you know, it could be a nice, it's slightly, you know, like the different bells on a xylophone. But as long as it was a pure tone, okay, that's a fine, that's fine. All right. So that's a bit about railway wheels. Now, I want to go off here. I have about 8-9 minutes here. I want to go off and talk about one other kind of railway wheel that is so, well, silly, odd, strange, unbelievable. Okay, let's go. Let's jump to 1869. We're past the American Civil War, and American inventors are really good at coming up with crazy ideas. So we go, and I'm not making this up. This is a fact. This is a fact. The Allen Paper Car Wheel Company. Kuma, are you out of your gourd? No, this was a company that made paper wheels. Now, let me explain. These were, in a sense, three parts. There is a thing that looks sort of like a bowl or dish. It's the part of the wheel that has the notch in it, the flange. Okay, just the flange. Nothing beyond the flange. Nothing. Just, and the big open area in the middle, which supports all the weight. And what they did was, they then made, they filled that entire center area with this pre-made paper wheel. In other words, the bulk of the wheel structure was made out of paper. They took a certain kind of paper, put it in this humongous multi-hundred ton press until it was fused into this one big hunk of paper. And they drilled some holes in it, one for the, you know, for the axle to go through, and some other holes, and they put it into this metal insert, and then they put a backing on it, put some bolts through it, and tightened it up and said, there you go, you got a paper wheel. Well, the point was the paper was much lighter than the steel, so we had lower unsprung weight. Well, initially this seemed like a great idea. Even the famous Pullman Company had some of their Pullman sleeping cars on paper wheels. The paper having a little teeny tiny, I mean molecular amounts, but about a give, would absorb much of the vibration, and they ran quiet. Wait a minute. Here's two problems. One, it's bolted together. After a while, those bolts started to come undone, no matter what they did. And second, there was the other problem of heating. The brake shoe would come in, hit the outer wheel, and it would eventually warm up the paper. Well, the paper was sealed. It wasn't catching fire or anything, but it was changing it in ways, and it became less strong, and many a paper wheel failed. Now, why in the devil did anybody ever think of paper? Well, it was there. It could make work. And do remember, here's a side point. Jules Verne's famous story, Master of the World, has a flying machine called the Albatross. Made it into a pretty fair movie. And Albatross was made of paper to make it light enough, because it was not an airship. It was more of a helicopter. Very weird. Anyway, so people had this idea about paper. See, that's where you have to be careful about sci-fi stories. Somebody comes up and says, well, that's a great idea. No, it's a stupid idea. It just works in a book because nobody actually built it. So the Allen Paper Car Wheel Company, no, we're starting 1869, it was in business for some time, but by the mid-1870s, there were a number of paper wheels that failed. Now, the company came out and blamed people for not maintaining them properly, for putting them under too much weight from what they were spec'd for. Just like any modern company, immediately blame people, you know,
Your car ran into a wall. You shouldn't have been driving it at all. You know, like, oh, yeah, that's right. I got a car because I'm not going to drive it. This is a major problem. And it took a while until, roughly the early part of the 20th century. These were still in service. And by the way, these were mostly used on passenger cars and were very popular on street railways. Again, as I said, that unsprung weight. Now, they worked very well on street railways because, well, street cars didn't tend to go very fast and didn't have much of the heating problem. So they were very popular. And it's one of the reasons the company lasted so long is because that was one niche where they seemed to work pretty good. But by 1915, they were declared unsafe. You know, no less than Interstate Commerce Commission said, those things are terrible. And so, oddly enough, the Allen plant took many, many years to actually disappear because they were still servicing and repairing ones that they already had made. So, it was about 8 years after that or so that that went away. And by the time that happened, say 1920, if you told somebody, even a railroad who had used them, that there were paper wheels, they would tend to look at you like, oh gosh, that's got to be a silly myth. Nobody would ever be so stupid as to make wheels out of paper. And even today, you know, reading some of the books and articles, I still have a hard time believing myself that this was done. So you might think of it as the composite material of today. Oh, by the way, before I forget it, another company in the early 1870s thought, hey, we got to get in on this. So another company, are you ready? Instead of paper, they tried hemp. They had the hemp car wheel company. I can't even say it without snickering. Yes, they were making railway wheels out of hemp. That didn't fly nearly as good as paper wheels did. So anyway, that's what we have for now. And we will come back some other day and talk about more other things about railway wheels, like flanges and wheel profiles and sizes and all sorts of stuff about railway wheels, because that's what trains run on wheels. Anyway, that's all for right now. I hope you've learned a little about railway wheels, where they came from, why they're round. Anyway, I hope to see you on the train. Bye-bye.

0: Greetings, ladies and gentlemen. 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
4: 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Usually, I just monologue and play music. 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
1: This is the Banana Republic at 2300 hours. On a Saturday, we will be talking to people on the airwaves, just like in the old days on the Robert Island. If you want to listen in, you'd better tune in on time. Otherwise, I will be on the beach breaking rocks.

0: 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I do a show here on the non-radio called Objects and Mirrors every Tuesday at 0100 hours UTC, very much in the style of what I used to do as a college radio DJ. A lot of rock, some jazz, some soul, some classic alternative, whatever I feel like. 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
1: This is my 大红袍. No. Okay, tomorrow, 大红袍. Today is white tea, okay?
2: Tune in every Thursday, Friday, and Saturday at 2000 hours, a.k.a. 8 p.m., Universal Time Coordinated, same thing as Greenwich Mean Time, for The Sound Show, where we do genre mix, discussion, interviews, and avant-garde guitar. Only a few more seconds. 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
3: This is Science Report. Today, vibroacoustics. Vibration. It can annoy or calm. Sound. It can foster serenity or destroy concentration. Put them together and you get the science of vibroacoustics. Just how the mixture of sound and vibration affects human beings is of critical importance, among other things, to our space program. Generally speaking, lower frequencies produce vibration, which is felt. Higher frequencies are more often transmitted as sound, which is heard. The combined effects of vibration and sound aren't simply added together. Often the two interact, producing an enhanced effect. Just how this enhanced effect influences human beings is the study of vibroacoustics. Dr. Kelly Wilshire, who works at NASA's Langley Research Center, elaborates.
4: Each particular person has their own limits or tolerance to noise and sound. Some people are very much annoyed or bothered by particular types of sounds, characteristics of sounds that wouldn't bother other people. So it's a very individualistic phenomenon.
3: Uncovering what parameters govern human response to a given condition of noise and vibration is the goal of vibroacousticians. Human psychology is a critical aspect of vibroacoustic research. It's also highly variable. Unbearable noise to an adult might be soothing music to a teenager. The immediate goal of this science is improved performance of astronauts. According to Dr. Wilshire, the focus of current work is to establish acceptable levels of noise and vibration for humans in outer space. But, she says, spin-offs from this space-oriented research will benefit us all. Science Report, a feature of the American Institute of Physics.
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0: Hey everyone, my name's Marcus, and I'm the host of a new show right here on Anon Radio. 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
4: 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You're gonna be tuning into this Banana Republic and all. They got some special vibes there, hanging out down by the Blue Lagoon and all, trying to catch a shed, trying to catch a cherry. One never knows what you're gonna get on a Saturday night. 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

0: Haha, gotcha. It's not 1900 UTC, at least not yet. 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

Hello, this is Tobe coming to you live from a location approximately 1 kilometer to the south of the most heavy fighting in this conflict to date. You would know what this is all about if you would just tune into the Dubious Goals Committee every day at 1930 UTC. 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
1: Hello, this is the Gordon Bodrog. From the S to the D to the F, I am the original SDF gangster. I'm a damn good cyber cheddar. And I like to go online. I'm a damn good cyber cheddar. I'm online all the time. When I go into the room, everybody lives. Cause I'm a damn good cyber cheddar. And I never aim to please. When I ask you for your wares, I say it like wares. Cause I'm a damn good cyber cheddar. And I keeps asking for the wares. When I post on your news group, I end in the flames. Cause I'm a damn good cyber cheddar. And claim to the flames. I'm a damn good cyber cheddar. And I like to go online. I'm a damn good cyber cheddar. I'm online all the time. I'm a damn good. I'm a damn good. I'm a damn good. I'm a damn good. I'm a damn. I'm a damn. I'm a damn good cyber cheddar. And I hope you like me.

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1: You guys hear me? 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We's gonna be talking to yous at 2300 hours on Saturdays. And just remember, rules is rules. If you're not listening, I'm going to be taking you to the Robben Island, and yous also gonna have to be breaking the rocks up on the beach. Yummy!

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3: 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It's where you'll find it. It's where the secret recipe lies. You will find what I like to call jangle pop or space junk. 0100 hours UTC on a Tuesday. 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Bye-bye.
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0: Hi, my name's Tobe, and I can incite a riot almost anywhere I go. 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
1: Science Report presents Piano Tuning and Micro Worlds. Sound as though that piano is in tune? Well, it probably is, according to 20th century standards. The tuning of each key is equidistant in terms of tone from the key before and after. But during the 18th century, pianos were tuned differently. Dr. Owen Jorgensen of Michigan State University's School of Music tells how past pianists would feel about today's tuning methods.
2: It's very possible that the musicians would have considered the piano to be out of tune. Or at least crudely tuned. Maybe not totally or entirely tolerably out of tune or anything to that extent, but certainly not refined to the degree that they were used to.
1: Today's tuning is called equal temperament. Two centuries ago, not all keys on a piano were the same tone from octave to octave. This gave chords from harpsichords and pianos a different tone. Some of the world's great composers, in fact, wrote with that kind of tone in view. Today, most musicians hardly realize that these instruments can have a different form of tuning.
2: In today's music world, there are very few musicians who are aware that the tuning of the 18th century was different. And mostly the people that are beginning to become aware of this are harpsichordists and some early 40 pianists.
1: Old world tuning is termed well-tempered. Today's tuning style, called equal temperament, evolved to fit the tone and color of more modern 19th and 20th century music. But if more contemporary music sounds harsh in old-style tuning, how does early music sound on today's pianos? Answers Dr. Jorgensen.
2: Music that was written for the old tuning and played in the modern temperament called equal temperament just simply lacks color. And the reason is that all of the tones are spaced exactly equally apart from each other. That would be very similar to looking at a painting reproduced in black and white.
1: Peering into minuscule worlds has always been an ambition of scientists. The first optical microscopes enabled researchers to see microorganisms. Today, technology has developed so that we are able to get a glimpse of molecules, and possibly, in time to come, the very atoms of which molecules are made. The instrument that accomplishes this feat is called the transmission electron microscope, and physicist Murray Gibson of AT&T Bell Labs explains the basis for its capabilities.
3: A transmission electron microscope relies on very high energy electrons, which have sufficient energy to penetrate through a very thin sample of material and form an image which is very much like the image formed by an ordinary optical microscope.
1: Resolution is the key factor in viewing smaller worlds. Basically, no energy can delineate something smaller than its own wavelength. The smaller the wavelength, the higher the ability to distinguish smaller features. The illumination behind the transmission electron microscope comes from electrons. Dr. Gibson sums up the relation of resolution and wavelength.
3: Well, the advantage to electron microscopes as far as resolution is concerned is the wavelength. The ultimate resolution of any optical instrument, be it electron optics or x-rays or light, a familiar light microscope, is given by the wavelength of the radiation that is used to form the image.
1: A transmission electron microscope is able to magnify objects millions of times. On this scale, a baseball would appear as large as the Earth. Yet improvements for this hardware, which can already see large molecules, are in the offing. Brighter electron sources will help. So will better optical systems that take over where the electron beam leaves off. Yet one more benefit will come from a vibration-free environment, explains Dr. Gibson.
3: When you take a picture of a material, if there's any vibration, that vibration will blur the image and make it useless. And at the moment, we're at the level that motions that correspond to speeds of only 1 foot per century are sufficient to blur the pictures that we're taking.
1: This has been Science Report, presented by the American Institute of Physics. Scientists exploring the universe we live in. researching today for the world of tomorrow.

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1: 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Bye-bye.

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0: From NPR News, this is All Things Considered. I'm Audie Cornish.
1: And I'm Melissa Block. Facebook and other social networks have transformed the way we interact online, but using computers to share information and meet friends predates the 21st century. From New Hampshire Public Radio, Todd Bookman reports on one of the first social networks, a network that people still use.
2: Before Facebook, before MySpace, even before Al Gore, there was an internet, the 1980s internet, when users still connected through phone lines and communicated through simple lines of text. It may sound outdated, but today, that version of the internet is still very much alive.
3: How do you pronounce your name?
4: I always type it, so there's never really any need to pronounce it, but I guess Bullywiff, that's how you might say it.
2: Bullywiff is this guy's handle, his screen name. Offline, he's Pat McNamee King, a 23-year-old college student in Concord, New Hampshire.
3: So we're near your parents' basement?
4: Yeah. I'm connected to the internet through an Ethernet cable I pulled down through the ceiling. There's a big piece of exposed communication stuff, bunch of telephone cable wires. It's dark in here. Just storage, bunch of stuff.
2: Perched over a small laptop, Pat/Bullywiff logs into an online community called SDF. It's sort of like Facebook, Gmail, and a gaming site all rolled into one. But there aren't videos or pictures or even ads on the screen.
4: This is a lot more elegant, I think. This is just text. There's no mouse. It's just all in a command line. Using a mouse and having windows and dragging stuff around it's distracting.
2: This is the internet for people that actually understand how the internet works. Instead of websites, users are accessing a shared operating system. They can chat, email, and post within the system, but only by typing in commands. SDF has been around since 1987 and currently has about 30,000 members. But at one time, this type of computing was the internet.
5: They were extremely popular. They were like the alternative to AOL and CompuServe back in the early days. But nowadays, they're, very, very obscure.
2: Rob Fleischman is a computer scientist and internet expert. He says that at one time, porn and pirated materials were commonly shared on these systems.
5: These little areas of the internet that are not particularly popular are great places for nefarious characters.
2: Most of that business has migrated onto the mainstream web, along with all the legal activities, too. SDF is now really just a hangout for computer hobbyists. Back in the 80s, when users still had to use landline telephones to connect, they would usually only communicate with other computers that had a local number. Nobody wanted to pay long-distance charges. And because other users were in your area code, it was common for them to get together in person. Online friends actually became real friends. Today, users from around the globe are on SDF, but they still do occasionally meet up in person.
4: I think that would be really cool. I haven't come across anyone in Concord, New Hampshire. If I did, I'd love to meet up with them.
2: For now, Pat McNamee King is satisfied just surfing around on SDF. Rob Fleischman told me that this type of computing will never totally fade away. There will always be users that are willing to trade the bells and whistles of a website for the hard elegance of code. But because SDF requires some serious computer know-how, it will likely stay limited to the internet's basement. For NPR News, I'm Todd Bookman in Concord, New Hampshire.
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0: greetings, ladies and gentlemen. 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
1: This is Sturg, your glorious leader. Hold on. 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
4: 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Usually, I just monologue and play music. 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
1: This is the Banana Republic at 2300 hours. On a Saturday, we will be talking to people on the airwaves, just like in the old days on the Robert Island. If you want to listen in, you'd better tune in on time. 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

0: 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I do a show here on the non-radio called Objects and Mirrors every Tuesday at 0100 hours UTC, very much in the style of what I used to do as a college radio DJ. 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So please tune in Tuesday, 0100 hours UTC, here on the non-radio, and I'll try to do better next time.
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2: This is Science Report. Today, vibroacoustics. Vibration. It can annoy or calm. Sound. It can foster serenity or destroy concentration. Put them together and you get the science of vibroacoustics. Just how the mixture of sound and vibration affects human beings is of critical importance, among other things, to our space program. Generally speaking, lower frequencies produce vibration, which is felt. Higher frequencies are more often transmitted as sound, which is heard. The combined effects of vibration and sound aren't simply added together. Often the two interact, producing an enhanced effect. Just how this enhanced effect influences human beings is the study of vibroacoustics. Dr. Kelly Wilshire, who works at NASA's Langley Research Center, elaborates.
3: Each particular person has their own limits or tolerance to noise and sound. Some people are very much annoyed or bothered by particular types of sounds, characteristics of sounds that wouldn't bother other people. So it's a very individualistic phenomenon.
2: Uncovering what parameters govern human response to a given condition of noise and vibration is the goal of vibroacousticians. Human psychology is a critical aspect of vibroacoustic research. It's also highly variable. Unbearable noise to an adult might be soothing music to a teenager. The immediate goal of this science is improved performance of astronauts. According to Dr. Wilshire, the focus of current work is to establish acceptable levels of noise and vibration for humans in outer space. But, she says, spin-offs from this space-oriented research will benefit us all. Science Report, a feature of the American Institute of Physics.
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0: Haha, gotcha. 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

0: Good evening. This is your host, Will. Welcome to Audio Theater for July 30th, 2021. This evening, on Audio Theater, we present an adventure quad play from the old-time radio series, The Challenge of the Yukon. Tonight's show's titles will be Barry Jeffers Trust, Red Devil, No Epitaph for Tombstone, and The Diamond Collar. These shows' original air dates were January 9th, 11, 20, and 16, 1950. Now, sit back, relax, as Sergeant Preston meets the challenge of the Yukon with his sidekick King momentarily. Enjoy this evening's presentation.
1: Now, as gunshots echo across the wind-swept, snow-covered reaches of the wild Northwest, Quaker Puffed Wheat and Quaker Puffed Rice, the breakfast cereal shot from guns, present the challenge of the Yukon. It's Yukon King, swiftest and strongest lead dog of the Northwest, blazing the trail for Sergeant Preston of the Northwest Mounted Police in his relentless pursuit of lawbreakers.
2: On King, on your huskies!
1: Gold discovered in the Yukon, a stampede to the Klondike in the wild race for riches. Back to the days of the gold rush, with Quaker Puffed Wheat and Quaker Puffed Rice bringing you the adventures of Sergeant Preston and his wonder dog, Yukon King, as they meet the challenge of

golly, you know what that reminds me of? 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

0: As the Yukon Queen, one of the larger packets that carried passengers and cargo between the Yukon and the States, moved along the mighty Yukon River on its way from Selkirk to Dawson City, Sergeant Preston arose from the bunk in his cabin after a refreshing nap. It was spring of 1898, and the boat was making its first trip back to the States. As the Mountie stood up, the great dog King moved to his side and whimpered as he nuzzled his master's hand.
1: Yes, King, I know, boy. Stuffy in here. We'll go up on deck and get some fresh air.
2: Come on, fella.
0: As the Mountie and dog moved slowly along the deck to the front of the boat, they approached a woman standing at the rail. Sergeant Preston was conscious of the hostile, piercing eyes that glared at him through the wide meshes of a veil. Then her steps faded rapidly along the deck.
1: I can seem to resent this, King. Well, let's go back along the deck away and go on back to our cabin, boy.
2: Come on.
0: Two men sat in one of the cabins on the same deck. One of them was speaking.
3: The boat will stop at Dawson City for 24 hours, Senor Barton.
4: I know, Carlos. In that time, we have a lot to accomplish. The Americans in Selkirk contributed much gold to the fund which was started when the recent news of the war declaration was telegraphed to the Yukon. The senor who is entrusted with this fund is aboard the ship right now, as you know.
5: Yeah, he needs to get a big addition to the fund at Dawson City. It's up to you and the senorita to get the fund from him and turn it over to me during the ship's layover in Dawson.
3: Si, senor. I have leaved the details to Senorita Mendoza.
6: I'll see who it is at the door.
7: I must talk to you and Carlos, senor.
5: Oh, of course. Come in, senorita. You seem upset, Juanita.
7: Perhaps it is nothing, Carlos. But I have just seen a Mountie aboard.
5: Uh-huh.
7: He approached me at the rail, but I left before he could question me.
5: Why should he question you? You and Carlos are both American citizens now. You've done nothing to cause suspicion.
3: See, of course, Juanita. You are the great singer, Senorita Juanita Mendoza, going to feel an engagement at Dawson City, no? Because you have sung in White Horse and Selkirk, he may have recognized
5: you. Sure, that must be it. Carlos is your manager, so you're both in the clear.
7: Perhaps something has made him suspect that Carlos and I, as agents of our country, are after that fund to help our cause. The boat will dock at Dawson City tonight. The man, Barry Jeffers, will get the contribution to the fund and add it to what he already has.
5: Yeah, committee is to come to the boat after it docks to make the presentation.
7: See, he is keeping the fund in a black bag in his cabin. That I have found out. Carlos and I have passage only to Dawson City, so we shall leave the boat when it docks and go to the hotel.
3: How do we get the black bag containing the money?
7: This is my plan, senores.
3: See?
7: Tonight, most of the men on board will go ashore for a final celebration before sailing from the Yukon.
3: Oh.
7: This Senor Jeffers is young. He is sure to want to join them.
3: What then?
7: Carlos will watch from the dock and follow Senor Jeffers to see which cafe he enters.
3: Bueno.
7: Then Carlos will approach him and say that the great Senorita Mendoza has heard of this war fund and wishes to contribute a large sum.
5: I don't see how that'll get us the money bag.
7: And listen a moment. Carlos will persuade Senor Jeffers to come to my hotel suite to get the contribution.
3: Mm-hmm.
7: I shall ask him to drink a toast in wine to victory for his country. He will not refuse. The wine will be drugged.
3: But the fund will be on board, Juanita, locked in his cabin.
7: He will have the key with him. You, Carlos, shall take it to the dock where Senor Barton will meet you. Give him the key to this Barry Jeffers cabin.
5: That'll work until he comes to and tells the police about it.
7: But I am not stupid, senor. You are to remove all his belongings from his cabin to yours, which is only a few doors away. Also, you will take the black bag.
5: And when Jeffers returns to the boat?
7: He will not return, senor.
5: Hmm?
7: Nor will he be seen again. Carlos will see to that. Why, when it is discovered he is not aboard and that his belongings are missing along with the fund, people will think he has run off with the money.
5: Of course.
7: Tomorrow night, after the boat sails, you can drop his personal belongings overboard, Senor Barton.
3: You see, senor, the senorita is most clever. You will be in the clear, and no one will ever suspect us.
7: Si. Now we shall not meet again, Senor Barton. So I wish you good luck and success to our plan.
0: It was about 8 o'clock that night when the Yukon Queen eased alongside the dock at Dawson City. Sergeant Preston, with King at his side, stood at the rail watching as the boat was made secure. He turned as someone spoke at his side.
2: Hi, Sergeant.
1: Oh, Barry Jeffers. Haven't seen you since you came aboard at Selkirk.
2: I've spent a lot of time below decks with a crowd of fellas going to join up in the States.
1: I admire the loyalty of you Americans, Barry. None of you would be forced to go back for service.
2: You'd do the same if you were somewhere else and your country declared war.
1: Yes, that's true. I heard about the big fund of money the American prospectors have raised, too.
2: Yes. They've trusted me to take it to the States.
1: In my opinion, they couldn't have trusted it to a better man. I hope you put it in the ship safe, Barry.
2: As a matter of fact, I haven't. I intend to turn it over to the purser as soon as I receive the sum of money the Dawson crowd has waiting for me. I'm going ashore to see about it now. I'll see you later, Sergeant. So long.
1: So long, Barry.
2: Bye, King.
1: Well, King, the gangplank's down. We might as well be going. Come on, fella.
0: About an hour later, Barry Jeffers was in the Nugget Cafe when Carlos approached and spoke to him.
3: Senor Jeffers?
2: What? Oh, yes, I'm Barry Jeffers.
3: I have come with a very important message. If I may speak to you alone, perhaps?
2: Why, sure. Let's go back there so we can talk. I guess we're sort of away from the crowd now.
3: Yeah. I am business manager for the great singer, Senorita Mendoza.
2: Golly, is that right? I heard her sing in Selkirk.
3: Oh, si, senor. The senorita has arrived here in Dawson to sing at the Opera House starting tomorrow.
2: Oh, I'd like to hear her again, but I'm booked to leave on the Yukon Queen. But, why have you come to...
3: For the senorita, she has here the fund that has been entrusted to you, senor.
2: Huh?
3: She is a citizen of your country, as am I. And she wishes to show her loyalty by contributing to the fund.
2: Gosh, that's mighty fine of her.
3: She has asked that you come with me to her hotel suite so that she may give the money to you in person.
2: Well, sure. It'll be an honor to meet the great senorita. I was getting ready to leave anyway. Let's go.
0: A short time later, Barry sat rather uncomfortably in Juanita Mendoza's suite. He was flattered by the attention that the celebrated singer and her manager gave him.
7: Oh, Carlos has brought wine, Senor Jeffers. We must make a toast to victory for the United States, no?
2: Oh, sure.
3: Here is your wine, Senor.
2: Thanks, Carlos.
7: Now I give you victory, Senor Barry.
2: To victory. Thanks for calling me Barry, senorita.
7: But of course, why not? Oh, such a young and handsome soldier you will make. Carlos, we must also have a toast to Barry's safe return from the war, no?
2: Oh, I guess I can't refuse that.
3: And then, senor, we must give a toast to the senorita's success during her engagement here in Dawson at the Opera House, no?
2: Of course.
3: Let's drink it, Carlos.
0: Within a short time, the drugged wine had its effect. And Barry Jeffers finally dropped into a deep sleep. Moving him onto the sofa, Carlos quickly searched him.
3: Let's see, where is it? I have found the key to his cabin on the boat, Juanita.
7: See, that is fine, Carlos. I will sleep for hours. Hurry, go give the key to Senor Barton, then come back here. I have already made plans for Senor Jeffers' disposal.
3: Hmm? What sort of plans, Juanita?
7: One of our countrymen, Pedro, has a fishing boat on the river not far from here. I sent the word for him to bring a wagon to the back door of the hotel within the hour.
3: Oh?
7: You will help him get the young senor to the fishing boat.
3: Si, si.
7: Pedro will move the boat out into the river. Then together you can push Senor Jeffers into the water.
3: Oh, you plan everything very well, Juanita. I will go meet Barton right now and give him this key.
0: Later, returning to the hotel suite, Carlos entered to find the man Pedro waiting.
7: So, Carlos, it did not take you long.
3: No, I delivered the key, and Senor Barton went aboard to remove Jeffers' belongings and to get the money box.
7: Carlos, this is Pedro.
3: Commissar, you will bring the wagon, Pedro?
8: Si, it is just outside, behind the hotel.
3: Good. Oh, I see Senor Jeffers is still in a deep sleep.
7: See, and he will stay that way until you throw him into the river. Now, you and Pedro take him out the back way and get him to the fishing boat. Instead of being praised as the patriot going off to the war, the Senor Barry Jeffers will be despised as a thief who disappeared with the fund. See, they will say he betrayed his trust.
3: Yes, and all the time he will be at the bottom of the river, dead.
0: We'll continue our adventure in just a moment. Say, tomorrow morning you'll go for this family breakfast treat. Crisp, tender, swell-tasting Quaker Puffed Rice or Quaker Puffed Wheat. The ready-to-serve cereal shot from guns.
8: There, man. What's going on here?
0: Hey, who are you?
8: Hey, what's all the shooting about? For me? Yeah, name's Lou. Lumberjack Lou.
0: Oh?
8: Why, everybody from White Horse to Dawson knows me. Been knocking around logging camps in these parts for years.
0: I see. What brings you here?
8: Yeah, just figured to look around, get me some supplies, and head back to camp. Then I heard all this ruckus.
0: Well, Lou, that shooting you heard now was just me explaining about the keenest tasting breakfast ever.
8: Oh?
0: Namely, rice or wheat shot from gun.
8: Huh?
0: You see, we load huge guns with choice, sun-ripened, premium grains of rice or wheat. 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
0: 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To get the original, crisp, fresh rice or wheat shot from guns, always buy the big red and blue package with the smiling Quaker man on the front. Now to continue. Barry Jeffers had been drugged and his cabin key taken and delivered to Mr. Barton at the boat. Then Carlos returned to the hotel and found Pedro waiting to help him take Barry to the fishing boat, from which he was to be dumped into the river. Meantime, Sergeant Preston had gone to the constable's office

0: and let word leak out that this is a hotshot special carrying minted gold to Washington. Bill, Jingles, and the sheriff are riding in the car, hoping to trick the payroll bandits into coming out in the open to stage another robbery.
1: Bill, ain't this old tea kettle busting along a little too fast? I saw an engine blow up once. Spread itself and the crew over two counties.
2: Hey, I wish you'd quit talking like that, Jingles. You're going to make me nervous if you keep it up.
3: Ah, oh, you two slow down. Just keep your wits about you and everything's going to be all right.
1: Hey, now doggone it, what's that engineer doing?
2: Something's wrong. Hey, you suppose this is it, Bill?
3: Maybe, Sheriff. We'll soon see.
1: Help! We're in a wreck! He's blowing up! Help!
3: Hey, partner. Jingles. Jingles!
1: Huh? Oh, Bill. My bruised and battered body. Bill, are we wrecked for sure?
3: Quiet, partner. We just stopped. This may be what we're looking for.
4: Hickok, this is Matt. Your little scheme didn't work. I didn't fall for it.
2: Bill, that's Matt Webster.
1: How'd he get here? We left him back at the station in Badwater.
3: It's not Webster, Sheriff. That's the same man that fooled you once before.
4: Come on, Bill. Open up. Tell you the trick didn't work.
3: And that trick won't work either, mister. You're not getting this gold like you got the payroll.
4: Are you smart, Jack Starpacker? You're not getting away with that gold.
3: Jingles, where have I heard that voice before?
1: Huh? I don't know, Bill.
2: Well, I heard it once before. To my sorrow, that varmint.
4: All right, I'm through stalling with you, Hickok. Shoot that door off, Bull.
5: A pleasure, boss.
3: Sheriff, Jingles, get down behind those boxes.
5: It don't do no good, boss. That door's solid.
4: We'll slam that iron bar across it and we'll lock him in. One last chance, Hickok. Either you open that door and shove out that gold, or we'll run the train back and then smash this car to matchwood with it.
1: No, he wouldn't do that, would he, Bill? With us trapped in here?
3: He just might, partner.
2: Oh. Nothing doing, mister.
4: All right. Take that train back and then run it down here full speed. Bust this car wide open.
2: Hey, Bill, he's doing it. Or we'll all be killed in here.
3: Not yet, Sheriff. I've got a couple of picks and crowbars. Here, Jingles. Now start breaking a hole in the floor of this car.
1: Big enough to crawl down through, Bill? Is that your idea, huh, Bill?
3: You got it, partner. Now make it fast.
2: Ain't much time, Bill.
3: Grab that crowbar, Sheriff. Pry up these pieces as we break them loose.
4: Stand back, everybody. That engine will be coming like 60.
1: Bill, I can see the ground.
3: Just a little bit more, Jingle.
2: We'll never get a hole big enough to push Jingles through.
1: No, now, don't you talk like that, Sheriff. We gotta get out of here.
4: It comes!
1: Bill, the train's coming back.
3: Quick, Sheriff. Get on through that hole and roll in the ditch.
2: All right, Bill. I'm going.
3: Now, you, Jingles.
1: Yeah. Oh, Bill, I'm caught.
3: No, you're not, partner. I'll give you a push. Be sure to roll toward the ditch at the side of the tracks. Now,
1: down you go. I made it, Bill. Come on, that train's right on top of us.
3: Here I come. Now, hit the ditch, partner. Quick.

0: Those Jaspers will crowd that car to get the gold they think's in there. Be ready to get them.
1: I'm ready.
2: Me too.
3: All right, boys. I get that gold and let's get out of here.
4: Come on, you guys. Clear away that wreckage and find that gold box.
3: All right.
4: Hickok and the others must be dead now.
3: Hurry up. What's the matter?
2: Here it comes, Bill.
4: Hey, there ain't no gold here. Just a bunch of empty boxes and some picks and crowbars. Well, where did Hickok get to? His body ain't here.
0: No. Let's get him.
5: Here I am, Bull. Reach, you pack of coyotes, and get him up.
4: Hey, what's going on here? Hickok, where'd you come from?
5: That's not where I came from that matters. It's where you're going, Bull Hadley.
4: What do you mean by that?
1: He means you're headed for the territorial prison for wrecking a train and for a payroll robbery. That's what.
4: You can't pin that on me.
5: I just did.
4: But what about Snively?
5: Oh, so that's who's under the other mask. Well, I've got nothing on him but attempted robbery. You're the goat, Bull.
1: Yeah, maybe they can fit you up with a pair of horns at the prison.
4: Oh, no. I ain't being no goat for him.
6: Shut up, you fool.
4: No, sir. Snively, you ain't making me take no rap for you.
6: Shut up.
4: Hickok, you go look in Snively's safe. You'll find the whole payroll. After he'd ruined Matt Webster's company, he was going to buy him out with her own dough.
7: Well, now, ain't that a fine mess of greens?
6: Bull, I'll get you for that.
5: Snively, your getting days are over. And Jingles, I just remembered. It's Snively's voice that

0: Sounds like Matt Webster's.
1: Then that's how he fooled me when he got the payroll.
0: That's right, Sheriff. Maybe Snively learned all those tricks from studying public speaking.
2: Well, if he did, Bill, I reckon there are a lot of owl hoots where he's going that'll give him some more public speaking lessons. They'll teach him that even if he did talk his way into jail, he'll never talk his way out of it.

0: And now, here are the stars of Wild Bill Hickok, Guy Madison and Andy Devine.
1: Andy, what's our story for Friday?
2: Oh, this one's about a phony mine guy and how Wild Bill and Jingle shoot it out with the shotgun swindler.
1: Meanwhile, Andy and I hope you'll remember to get Kellogg's Sugar Corn Pops.
2: Right. It's the great new cereal with the sweetening already on it.
1: You bet it is. Andy and I think Sugar Corn Pops are great. So long.
2: See you Friday.

Yes, sir. Kellogg's, the greatest name in cereals, has brought you another exciting story of Wild Bill Hickok, starring Guy Madison and Andy Devine in person. Today's cast included Ken Christie, Tim Graham, Byron Kane, Jim Nusser, and Jack Moyles. Our director is Paul Pierce, story by Larry Hayes, music by Dick Orant. This is a David Heyer production, transcribed in Hollywood. Don't forget to listen Friday, same time, same station, when Wild Bill Hickok mixes with the Shotgun Swindler. Now, this is Charlie Lyon speaking for Kellogg's Sugar Corn Pops, the cereal with the sweetening already on it, Kellogg's Rice Krispies, the world's only talking cereal, and Kellogg's Corn Flakes, America's favorite ready-to-eat cereal.

0: you folks, hold on to your hats and gallop along with Guy Madison as Wild Bill Hickok and his pal Jingles, which is me, Andy Devine. We've got another rootin' tootin' Wild Bill Hickok adventure story for you from the world's only talking cereal, Snap, Crackle, Pop, Kellogg's Rice Krispies!
1: Today, Kellogg's Rice Krispies brings you Wild Bill Hickok, transcribed in Hollywood and starring Guy Madison as Wild Bill and Andy Devine as his pal Jingles. In just 30 seconds, you'll hear the exciting story, Shotgun Swindler. Have some fun at breakfast, boys and girls. Have Kellogg's Rice Krispies. They're fun to eat and fun to listen to because they're the talking cereal. When you add cream or milk, they go snap, crackle, pop to tell you how fresh and crisp they are. Next time Mom makes out that grocery list, tell her to remember golden, delicious Kellogg's Rice Krispies. And be sure to stay tuned in so you can find out later in the program how to get an amazing new Air-a-Doodle rocket-launching beanie. Boy, they're sensational! From the time the white man first saw the Indians decorating themselves with trinkets of gold and silver, the fight was on to grab any land that might bear these precious metals. The greed in some men was a great opportunity for the roving swindler to work his confidence game. One of the cleverest of these to be uncovered by United States Marshal Wild Bill Hickok and his deputy Jingles was the Shotgun Swindler.
2: That's a good one, Grundy. Let's take a look.
3: Yeah, Sunday. I put it just about eye level in the face of that rock. See?
2: He can't tell what it was growing there by nature for 100 million years.
3: All right, now come on back and I'll get another spread in there up to the left of it a little.
2: Do you have to waste another one, Grundy? I hate to see our gold dust go so fast.
3: Now, that's the trouble with you, Sunday. Ain't willing to spend a little to make a lot.
2: But
3: nothing. Got to make this look good, don't we? We got our sucker all picked out, don't we?
2: Sure, but...
3: Well, that banker can't do right. Ain't no dummy.
2: I ain't said he was.
3: Well, all right, then. Got to make this look like that there vein of gold runs clean to Wyoming and down to China for debt.
2: Well, give it one more. But that's all.
3: It ought to be enough to get him hooked.
2: I always get the big wallop out of watching a sucker's eyes bug out.
3: Yeah.
2: And when their eyes bug out, it means you got him hooked. Go on, shoot it. And let's go get our sucker.
3: I will if you can shut your yapping bazoo for a shake of a lamb's tail.
2: All right, I ain't talking. Shoot.
3: All right. Up there.
2: Louse, how that's just perfect. Hurry, let's get to town. I can't wait to see his eyes bug out.
4: Oh, Buckshot.
0: Oh, Joker. Well, Bill, we finally got here.
4: Yeah, Jingles, it's been a long ride to here, and we're only halfway to Wyoming as it is.
0: Well, this is good enough for me. Beetle Bend is a fine little digging. Let's look around.
4: Maybe you're getting tired of being on the trail, partner.
0: Oh, I sure am. Doggone it. We don't ever settle down long.

0: in fact, 11:37, because that's just local time. If you check your clock, you'll notice that it is, in fact, 19:30 UTC. And that means it's time for another exciting episode of the Dubious Goals Committee. My name's Tobe. I'm the chairman of this committee. And that's Hello Kitty. Hooray! What are we going to do today? Well, I have got something a little bit weird for you, so we might as well just jump right into it here.
1: Oh, but as right now, I'm watching the tail end of a football game. France is playing England. This is just a friendly match, a warm-up for the Confederation Cups that's coming up. Hey, wait a minute. Does that start today? Oh, I think it does. And speaking of starting today, I think the College World Series starts today. So if you ever wanted to see what downtown Omaha looks like, at least the skyline, all you need to do is to turn on your television right now and find the College World Series games, which is, you know, being played in Omaha, Nebraska. So that's where I live. Oh, looks like France is going to win 3-2. Oh, they're in the dying seconds of the game. Everybody's just waiting for the referee to blow the whistle. Is he ever going to do it? He's giving England a chance, and that was probably their last shot. So, anyway, that's over. I've been building stuff. Did I mention that already? Last night I got bored and I felt like building something, and so I was looking around at all of the raw materials I have, and I thought, what can I build? What can I build out of all this stuff? And I thought, oh, I know what I'll do. I'll build myself another, quote, confetti cannon, unquote. Because you never can have too many. And you can build this too. It's very simple. It's relatively cheap. If you end up having to buy all the parts, you probably and the cement, you'll probably spend $30. But if you've got some of this stuff laying around already, it'll come in much cheaper. Plus, you'll have lots of leftover parts to build more stuff with. So that's fun. All right. As you may remember from listening to previous shows, I'm a big fan of building pneumatic devices, meaning things that are air-powered. I'm fascinated by compressed air, and I don't know why that is. It's kind of been a recent development in my life, but I do have a lot of fun with it. And so what I have built is essentially a confetti cannon, a little thing that will launch confetti up into the air, poof, flitters back down. But it can be used for other things. I like to build confetti cannons, and I will build them for people. But this is a little bit different. This is a multi-use pneumatic launcher. So you're probably going to want to build one when you find out what it is that I do with these things. And what you're going to need is some PVC fittings, some PVC piping of two different sizes, a Schrader valve and a ball valve, and maybe a little pipe fitting. What I've done here is, the first thing I've done is I've made an air tank out of a piece of PVC. What is this, 3-inch diameter or 2-inch diameter? It kind of doesn't matter. This is what, 2.5-inch diameter? It must be. I don't know. It's not even marked. But this adapter thing is, yes, it's 2-inch. So you'll need a piece of 2-inch PVC. And the piece I use is just, a foot long. Call it 30 centimeters. And this is not a critical dimension. You can make this longer or shorter as you see fit. I actually have a couple of these where I make the air tanks almost a meter long. But this one I made smaller just so it would be more portable, specifically so I could, you know, put it in a car, drive around with it, you know, and stick it out the sunroof of my car or out the windows, and it's not unwieldy. So you build an air tank, and you do this by getting a cap that fits your piece of PVC, in this case a 2-inch cap, and a threaded, what do you call this thing, a threaded reducer. You'll have to get a coupling and the threaded reducer that fits whatever size PVC you're using. And you know, that whole piece of PVC, the tubing itself, you buy a 10-foot piece for $2, and the rest of these fittings only cost, well, they cost less than $1 a piece. And then in the end that you have the cap on, install a Schrader valve. A Schrader valve is an air valve like you find on a bicycle tire or on a car tire. And you can just install this at the, you know, in the end. It's very simple. And actually, I recommend that you install the Schrader valve onto the cap before you cement the cap onto the tube, the body of this air tank. Otherwise, you know, it's not going in. And of course, when I say cement, do not glue these pieces together. You should use the official PVC cement. It's that purple stuff. You'll see cans of it. If you don't have any, you'll see cans of it at, you know, your hardware store or wherever, your home improvement store, wherever you went. And if you can't find it, just ask a guy. Find a guy and say, I need some PVC cement, you know, the purple stuff, and he'll know exactly what you're talking about. Follow the directions on the can, and everything is fine. So once you have the air tank together, again, you're going to need a coupler and a threaded reducer. And I have the reducer, it's a half-inch thing, so I've got a half-inch diameter pipe nipple, which is just a threaded piece of pipe that's about 2 inches long with threads on each end. And I've wrapped the ends with, you know, thread tape, obviously. You should too. And I have screwed one end of the nipple into the tank reducer. And on the other end of the little pipe nipple, I have screwed on a half-inch ball valve. This is the most expensive thing you're going to buy. It costs about $8 or $9 at, you know, Lowe's or Home Depot, anywhere like that. And then on the other end of the ball valve is an adapter, a threaded adapter that allows me to attach a piece of half-inch PVC tubing. And of course, that little adapter and the tubing are cemented together using the PVC cement. And this piece of tubing is about 2 feet long, about 60 centimeters. Again, this is not a critical dimension. Again, like I mentioned before, I have some that are much longer. The only reason I chose these dimensions is so that it would be easily portable in a car. If you're making this device for a child, or if you are a child and you're building this, I recommend, you know, staying to these sizes, because this is just about the right size for a kid to handle without it being, you know, unwieldy or weird. It's just the right size. So I should say at this point, if you would like more details about this, if this doesn't make sense how I'm describing it, go ahead and email me. I'll explain it to you further. I can even offer up some part numbers for you, or at least some SKU numbers. But yeah, all these pieces are easy to find in any home improvement store and blah, blah, blah. And that's basically it. All you got to do now is close the ball valve, pump it full of air, and you can use a air compressor or a bicycle pump or whatever you've got laying around, and pressurize the air tank to about 50 pounds. That's optimum for about a 6-foot barrel. And if one's shorter, you know, the optimum pressure is probably around 40, but You can go up to about 50. That's about as far as you want to go. That Schrader valve will fail at 80 pounds. The PVC air tank itself, oh, it's rated for what? About 200 pounds, maybe more. I can't remember. But yeah, don't go above about 50 pounds, because after that, it's just overkill. You're wasting your time. So don't bother. Now this thing, along with being able to launch confetti, can also be used as a potato gun. And these are really good potato guns, and this is a much safer potato gun than any kind that uses spray propellant and ignition. Because there's no fire, there's no explosion, and so this is a lot safer for children. So if you've wanted to build a potato gun for your children, this is how to go about doing it. Just do it air power so there's no combustion. But if you want to shoot potato chunks with it, you're going to want to sharpen the tip of the barrel. Just take a file or a rasp or something and sharpen that up so you can drive it through a potato. It's just too fun. I love building this stuff. But as for right now, I'm going to take a quick break. And in the meantime, we're going to listen to some awesome music. So here's one of my favorite songs of all time. This is the Beatles classic Twist and Shout, but it is being covered by Shaka Demus and Pliers with Jack Radix and the Taxi Gang. So this is sort of a dance hall version of Twist and Shout, and I think you're going to dig it. So let's hit it.

And inside you have something very beautiful, very sweet, white, very clean. I think it's the most clean thing that you can ever imagine.

Welcome back. You're listening to the Dubious Goals Committee right here on Anon Radio. My name's Tobe. I'm the chairman of this committee. And the song we just heard was the Beatles classic Twist and Shout, as performed by Shaka Demus and Pliers with Jack Raddix and the Taxi Gang. I told you that would be awesome. I knew you would dig it. So anyway, I'm sitting here with my new, pneumatic launcher. It can be used as a confetti cannon. It can be used as a potato gun. It can be used as many things. And it's ready to go. All you need right now is a compressed air source, an air compressor or a bicycle pump or, just about anything. But this one is supposed to be portable. Remember I said that at the beginning? I made this one smaller than usual so it would be more portable. And how's it going to be portable if you got to carry an air compressor around with you? You know what I'm saying? And besides, if it's portable, where are you going to plug that air compressor in? Right? Well, it turns out I have solved those problems as well. Now, you don't have to do this. You can just start running around and play with your pneumatic launcher as it is. But just because I can, I went ahead and I added a few more components. And the first thing I added was an air compressor. Duh, that seems pretty obvious. And I know what you're thinking. You're thinking, but Tobe, air compressors are big, bulky items. And they're heavy and blah, blah, blah. Well, it just so happens that you can get very small air compressors. And I have one here that I bought for, I think, $4 at Harbor Freight, of all places. Now, I think these have a list price of about $12 or $15, but they're always on sale. There's always coupons for them, and you can get them for less than half price. Plus, there's always 20% off coupons. Either way, is it worth $15? Yeah. Is it worth $4? Even more so, obviously. And this little air compressor is designed to be hauled around in your car. So in case you have an emergency flat tire or whatever, you can just whip out this air compressor and plug it into your cigarette lighter or other power outlet in your car and use it to inflate your tires. It's got a little air gauge, pressure gauge on it, and it's good to go. So what I've done is, using some zip ties, I have attached this air compressor directly to the air tank. And I've taken the air hose from the compressor and I have attached it to the Schrader valve at the end of the air tank. And so now I've got this little complete pneumatic launcher system that I can take around in my car, plug it into my car, turn on the air compressor, charge the air tank, and go. But I know what you're thinking. You're thinking, yeah, but Tobe, what if you're not in your car? What if you're just walking around in your neighborhood and you need to shoot some confetti? Or you need to shoot a potato slug at someone or something. It doesn't necessarily have to be a person. Well, I have a solution to this problem too. You may have seen these devices. There are these new things. They're not that new. They've been out for a while now. But there's these little, I don't know what you call them, jump starters or emergency car kits or something. You've seen these. What these things are is they're a battery with a battery charger hooked up to them and some jumper cables. And you can carry this around in your car so that if your battery ever goes dead or if you need to jump start somebody, you can just take this little thing out of your car and hook it up to your battery and you're good to go. And the best part of it is, this one that I have, which was given to me by my friend Kevin, who is no longer with us. He had to get a new one, so he gave me his old one, and I refurbished the old one, and it's working fine. The best part about this is, it has a
car cigarette lighter type of power jack built right into it, so you can power other things from it easily. And like I mentioned before, all this really is a battery. There's a little battery in here, a good 12 volt battery, a little gel cell that has enough oomph, you know, to start a car, which in turn has enough oomph to power our little air compressor. So all we gotta do now is plug our little air compressor into this battery pack thing, this jump starter. Very convenient. And it even has a handle on it. So now we can carry it all this stuff around. We can carry the jump starter in one hand, and we can carry the pneumatic launcher in another hand. And we're good to go. It's completely portable. It's so funny. Now, I know what you're thinking. You're thinking, Tobe, this is a lot of extra parts and a lot of work. Why don't you just carry a bicycle pump around with you? It's a lot lighter. Yeah, and it's just as portable. Yes, this is true. But to pump this tank up with 40 to 50 pounds of pressure kind of takes some effort. And after about the third time you do it, you don't want to do it anymore. And that's why I have gone so far as to attach a air compressor to this along with the power source, because I'm so lazy. I just want to flip a switch and brrr, pump it up and rock and roll. So there you have it. Oh, and I took a picture of this entire setup. So if I haven't posted the picture yet, start looking for the link now. Of course, I'm posting this link to the Anon Radio Room of Calm on SDF. And again, if you need any details filled in, if you need some explanation of what's going on, or if you just need more details on how to go about doing this, feel free to email me. I am reachable at tobe@sdf.org. You knew that already. So anyway, what's next? What's next to do with this thing? What shall we do? Well, I don't have any potatoes, so we can't shoot any potatoes. And I've got some confetti, but the confetti I have is not the right size for this type of barrel. So what are we going to do instead? Oh, I think I have an idea. Why don't we shoot a dart out of it? Well, that means we're going to have to make a dart. And making darts for something like this isn't any different than making darts for any other type of blowgun. You can do this any number of ways, but the way I'm going to do this today is using a piece of paper and a small nail. The nail itself may not even qualify as a nail. Some people call these brads. This nail is about 3/4 inch long, maybe about 2 centimeters or a little bit less. And it doesn't have much of a head. So we'll put that aside here. And the other thing we need is a piece of paper. And I'm using a page out of a glossy magazine for various reasons. Because, you know, it's slick, it's waterproof, and blah, blah, blah. Well, not waterproof, but... And all you really need to do to make this is take your magazine page and roll it up into a cone. A very thin in diameter cone. And then trim the length so that the widest part of the cone is the inside diameter of your barrel. Then all you need to do is, you know, snip the tip off, drop the nail in from the back side so it falls through, and you can put a little bit of glue on the head of the nail to make sure it all holds together and stays stuck. And I've got a picture of that too. So, you know, it should be obvious at this point how this is all going together. So the next thing we need to do is to charge this air tank. So unscrew the barrel from the tank and check to make sure the ball valve is closed. The ball valve is closed. Hit the switch under the compressor and start filling this puppy up with air. We're shooting for 50 PSI here. Let's do it.

All right, now we've got our 50 PSI. The next thing we need to do is to put the dart in the barrel. So in the muzzle end of the barrel, put the dart in backwards. You know, so the tip of the dart is, you know, pointing out, obviously. And either push it all the way to the base of the barrel with a long dowel or something, or you can just suck it into the end if you're very careful. Just like that. So now that's in position. All we need to do now is screw the barrel back onto the tank, which seems to be a little bit more difficult. There we go. Make sure that that's, you know, fairly tight so that it is nice and airtight, and you're ready to fire. All you gotta do now is point this at something and open the ball valve, and it will go foot, releasing all the air into the barrel, which will then propel the dart across the room. So I'm aiming it at a piece of foam, and on the count of three, we are going to let her rip. One, two, three. Yeehaw! Let's go over here and check this out. Oh yeah, I knew it would go in pretty far. This drove the dart very deep into the foam, kind of destroying the paper cone, but that's okay. We didn't need to use it more than once. That would have driven the nail into the wall if that foam hadn't been there. And this would make a good nail driver. Maybe we should make some explosive head darts next. Maybe we could, but this is not the time for it. Because right now it is time for me to say that you have been listening to the Dubious Goals Committee, a show that airs every single day at 1930 UTC right here on Anon Radio. So tune in tomorrow. Who knows what we're going to build? It'll probably be something pretty wacky, though. All right, I got to eat. What am I having for lunch today? Probably tacos. I'm out of here. Bye.

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1: This is the Banana Republic at 2300 hours on a Saturday. We will be talking to people on the airwaves, just like in the old days on the Robben Island. If you want to listen in, you'd better tune in on time. Otherwise, I will be on the beach breaking rocks.

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4: This is Science Report. Today, vibroacoustics. Vibration. It can annoy or calm. Sound. It can foster serenity or destroy concentration. Put them together and you get the science of vibroacoustics. Just how the mixture of sound and vibration affects human beings is of critical importance, among other things, to our space program. Generally speaking, lower frequencies produce vibration, which is felt. Higher frequencies are more often transmitted as sound, which is heard. The combined effects of vibration and sound aren't simply added together. Often the two interact, producing an enhanced effect. Just how this enhanced effect influences human beings is the study of vibroacoustics. Dr. Kelly Wilshire, who works at NASA's Langley Research Center, elaborates.
5: Each particular person has their own limits or tolerance to noise and sound. Some people are very much annoyed or bothered by particular types of sounds, characteristics of sounds that wouldn't bother other people. So it's a very individualistic phenomenon.
4: Uncovering what parameters govern human response to a given condition of noise and vibration is the goal of vibroacousticians. Human psychology is a critical aspect of vibroacoustic research. It's also highly variable. Unbearable noise to an adult might be soothing music to a teenager. The immediate goal of this science is improved performance of astronauts. According to Dr. Wilshire, the focus of current work is to establish acceptable levels of noise and vibration for humans in outer space. But, she says, spin-offs from this space-oriented research will benefit us all. Science Report, a feature of the American

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4: 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You're gonna be tuning into this Banana Republic and all. They got some special vibes there, hanging out down by the Blue Lagoon and all, trying to catch a shed, trying to catch a cherry. One never knows what you're gonna get on a Saturday night. 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

0: Haha, gotcha. It's not 1900 UTC, at least not yet. 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

Hello, this is Tobe, coming to you live from a location approximately 1 kilometer to the south of the most heavy fighting in this conflict to date. 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
1: Hello, this is the Gordon Bodrog. From the S to the D to the F, I am the original SDF gangster. I'm a demigod cyber cheddar. And I like to go online. I'm a demigod cyber cheddar. I'm online all the time. When I go into the room, everybody lives. Cause I'm a demigod cyber cheddar. And I never aim to please. When I ask you for your wares, I say it like wares. Cause I'm a demigod cyber cheddar. And I keeps asking for the wares. When I post on your news group, I end in the flames. Cause I'm a demigod cyber cheddar. And claim a claim to the flames. I'm a demigod cyber cheddar. And I like to go online. I'm a demigod cyber cheddar. I'm online all the time. I'm a demigod. I'm a demigod. I'm a demigod. I'm a demigod. I'm a dem. I'm a dem. I'm a demigod cyber cheddar. And I hope you like my

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1: You guys hear me? 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We's gonna be talking to yous at 2300 hours on Saturdays. And just remember, rules is rules. If you're not listening, I'm going to be taking you to the Robben Island, and yous also gonna have to be breaking the rocks up on the beach. Yummy! Yeah,

0: そろそろこの番組は、あ、違います。This is Publius inviting you to try something new. 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
2: 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It's where you'll find it. 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

0: Hi, my name's Tobe, and I can incite a riot almost anywhere I go. 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
1: Science Report presents Piano Tuning and Micro Worlds. Sound as though that piano is in tune? Well, it probably is, according to 20th century standards. The tuning of each key is equidistant in terms of tone from the key before and after. But during the 18th century, pianos were tuned differently. Dr. Owen Jorgensen of Michigan State University's School of Music tells how past pianists would feel about today's tuning methods.
2: It's very possible that the musicians would have considered a piano to be out of tune, or at least crudely tuned. Maybe not totally or entirely tolerably out of tune or anything to that extent, but certainly not refined to the degree that they were used to.
1: Today's tuning is called equal temperament. Two centuries ago, not all keys on a piano were the same tone from octave to octave. This gave chords from harpsichords and pianos a different tone. Some of the world's great composers, in fact, wrote with that kind of tone in view. Today, most musicians hardly realize that these instruments can have a different form of tuning.
2: In today's music world, there are very few musicians who are aware that the tuning of the 18th century was different. And mostly, the people that are beginning to become aware of this are harpsichordists and some early 40 pianists.
1: Old world tuning is termed well-tempered. Today's tuning style, called equal temperament, evolved to fit the tone and color of more modern 19th and 20th century music. But if more contemporary music sounds harsh in old-style tuning, how does early music sound on today's pianos? Answers Dr. Jorgensen.
2: Music that was written for the old tuning and played in the modern temperament called equal temperament just simply lacks color. And the reason is that all of the tones are spaced exactly equally apart from each other. That would be very similar to looking at a painting reproduced in black and white.
1: Peering into minuscule worlds has always been an ambition of scientists. The first optical microscopes enabled researchers to see microorganisms. Today, technology has developed so that we are able to get a glimpse of molecules, and possibly in time to come, the very atoms of which molecules are made. The instrument that accomplishes this feat is called the transmission electron microscope, and physicist Murray Gibson of AT&T Bell Labs explains the basis for its capabilities.
3: A transmission electron microscope relies on very high energy electrons, which have sufficient energy to penetrate through a very thin sample of material and form an image which is very much like the image formed by an ordinary optical microscope.
1: Resolution is the key factor in viewing smaller worlds. Basically, no energy can delineate something smaller than its own wavelength. The smaller the wavelength, the higher the ability to distinguish smaller features. The illumination behind the transmission electron microscope comes from electrons. Dr. Gibson sums up the relation of resolution and wavelength.
3: Well, the advantage to electron microscopes as far as resolution is concerned is the wavelength. The ultimate resolution of any optical instrument, be it electron optics or X-rays or light, a familiar light microscope, is given by the wavelength of the radiation that is used to form the image.
1: A transmission electron microscope is able to magnify objects millions of times. On this scale, a baseball would appear as large as the Earth. Yet improvements for this hardware, which can already see large molecules, are in the offing. Brighter electron sources will help. So will better optical systems that take over where the electron beam leaves off. Yet one more benefit will come from a vibration-free environment, explains Dr. Gibson.
3: When you take a picture of a material, if there's any vibration, that vibration will blur the image and make it useless. And at the moment, we're at the level that motions that correspond to speeds of only 1 foot per century are sufficient to blur the pictures that we're taking.
1: This has been Science Report, presented by the American Institute of Physics. Scientists exploring the universe we live in. researching today for the world of tomorrow.

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0: From NPR News, this is All Things Considered. I'm Audie Cornish.
1: And I'm Melissa Block. Facebook and other social networks have transformed the way we interact online, but using computers to share information and meet friends predates the 21st century. From New Hampshire Public Radio, Todd Bookman reports on one of the first social networks, a network that people still use.
2: Before Facebook, before MySpace, even before Al Gore, there was an internet. The 1980s internet, when users still connected through phone lines and communicated through simple lines of text. It may sound outdated, but today, that version of the internet is still very much alive.
3: How do you pronounce your name?
4: I always type it, so there's never really any need to pronounce it, but I guess Bullywiff, that's how you might say it.
2: Bullywiff is this guy's handle, his screen name. Offline, he's Pat McNamee King, a 23-year-old college student in Concord, New Hampshire.
3: So we're near your parents' basement?
4: Yeah, I'm connected to the internet through an Ethernet cable I pulled down through the ceiling. There's a big piece of exposed communication stuff, bunch of telephone cable wires. It's dark in here. Just storage, bunch of stuff.
2: Perched over a small laptop, Pat/Bullywiff logs into an online community called SDF. It's sort of like Facebook, Gmail, and a gaming site all rolled into one. But there aren't videos or pictures or even ads on the screen.
4: This is a lot more elegant, I think. This is just text. There's no mouse. It's just all in a command line. Using a mouse and having windows and dragging stuff around it's distracting.
2: This is the internet for people that actually understand how the internet works. Instead of websites, users are accessing a shared operating system. They can chat, email, and post within the system, but only by typing in commands. SDF has been around since 1987 and currently has about 30,000 members. But at one time, this type of computing was the internet.
5: They were extremely popular. They were like the alternative to AOL and CompuServe back in the early days. But nowadays, they're, very, very obscure.
2: Rob Fleischman is a computer scientist and internet expert. He says that at one time, porn and pirated materials were commonly shared on these systems.
5: These little areas of the internet that are not particularly popular are great places for nefarious characters.
2: Most of that business has migrated onto the mainstream web, along with all the legal activities, too. SDF is now really just a hangout for computer hobbyists. Back in the 80s, when users still had to use landline telephones to connect, they would usually only communicate with other computers that had a local number. Nobody wanted to pay long-distance charges. And because other users were in your area code, it was common for them to get together in person. Online friends actually became real friends. Today, users from around the globe are on SDF, but they still do occasionally meet up in person.
4: I think that would be really cool. I haven't come across anyone in Concord, New Hampshire. If I did, I'd love to meet up with them.
2: For now, Pat McNamee King is satisfied just surfing around on SDF. Rob Fleischman told me that this type of computing will never totally fade away. There will always be users that are willing to trade the bells and whistles of a website for the hard elegance of code. But because SDF requires some serious computer know-how, it will likely stay limited to the internet's basement. For NPR News, I'm Todd Bookman in Concord, New Hampshire.
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0: Greetings, ladies and gentlemen. 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
4: 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Usually, I just monologue and play music. 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
1: This is the Banana Republic at 2300 hours. On a Saturday, we will be talking to people on the airwaves, just like in the old days on the Robert Island. If you want to listen in, you'd better tune in on time. 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
1: 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I do a show here on Anom Radio called Objects and Mirrors every Tuesday at 0100 hours UTC, very much in the style of what I used to do as a college radio DJ. 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
4: This is Science Report. Today, vibroacoustics. Vibration. It can annoy or calm. Sound. It can foster serenity or destroy concentration. Put them together and you get the science of vibroacoustics. Just how the mixture of sound and vibration affects human beings is of critical importance, among other things, to our space program. Generally speaking, lower frequencies produce vibration, which is felt. Higher frequencies are more often transmitted as sound, which is heard. The combined effects of vibration and sound aren't simply added together. Often the two interact, producing an enhanced effect. Just how this enhanced effect influences human beings is the study of vibroacoustics. Dr. Kelly Wilshire, who works at NASA's Langley Research Center, elaborates.
5: Each particular person has their own limits or tolerance to noise and sound. Some people are very much annoyed or bothered by particular types of sounds, characteristics of sounds that wouldn't bother other people. So it's a very individualistic phenomenon.
4: Uncovering what parameters govern human response to a given condition of noise and vibration is the goal of vibroacousticians. Human psychology is a critical aspect of vibroacoustic research. It's also highly variable. Unbearable noise to an adult might be soothing music to a teenager. The immediate goal of this science is improved performance of astronauts. According to Dr. Wilshire, the focus of current work is to establish acceptable levels of noise and vibration for humans in outer space. But, she says, spin-offs from this space-oriented research will benefit us all. Science Report, a feature of the American Institute of Physics.
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4: 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You're gonna be tuning into this Banana Republic and all. They got some special vibes there, hanging out down by the Blue Lagoon and all, trying to catch a shed, trying to catch a cherry. One never knows what you're gonna get on a Saturday night. 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

0: Haha, gotcha. It's not 1900 UTC, at least not yet. 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

Hello, this is Tobe coming to you live from a location approximately 1 kilometer to the south of the most heavy fighting in this conflict to date. You would know what this is all about if you would just tune into the Dubious Goals Committee every day at 1930 UTC. 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
1: Hello, this is the Gordon Bodrog. From the S to the D to the F, I am the original SDF gangster. I'm a damn good cyber cheddar. And I like to go online. I'm a damn good cyber cheddar. I'm online all the time. When I go into the room, everybody lives. Cause I'm a damn good cyber cheddar. And I never aim to please. When I ask you for your wares, I say it like wares. Cause I'm a damn good cyber cheddar. And I keeps asking for the wares. When I post on your news group, I end in the flames. Cause I'm a damn good cyber cheddar. And claim to the flames. I'm a damn good cyber cheddar. And I like to go online. I'm a damn good cyber cheddar. I'm online all the time. I'm a damn good. I'm a damn good. I'm a damn good. I'm a damn good. I'm a damn. I'm a damn. I'm a damn good cyber cheddar. And I hope you like me.

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1: You guys hear me? 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We's gonna be talking to yous at 2300 hours on Saturdays. And just remember, rules is rules. If you're not listening, I'm going to be taking you to the Robben Island, and yous also gonna have to be breaking the rocks up on the beach. Yummy!

0: そろそろこの番組は。あ、違います。This is Publius inviting you to try something new. 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
2: 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It's where you'll find it. 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Bye-bye.
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0: Hi, my name's Tobe, and I can incite a riot almost anywhere I go. If you'd like to learn my techniques, tune into the Dubious Goals Committee show every day at 1930 UTC, right here on Anon Radio.
1: Science Report presents Piano Tuning and Micro Worlds. Sound as though that piano is in tune? Well, it probably is, according to 20th century standards. The tuning of each key is equidistant in terms of tone from the key before and after. But during the 18th century, pianos were tuned differently. Dr. Owen Jorgensen of Michigan State University's School of Music tells how past pianists would feel about today's tuning methods.
2: It's very possible that the musicians would have considered the piano to be out of tune. Or at least crudely tuned. Maybe not totally or entirely tolerably out of tune or anything to that extent, but certainly not refined to the degree that they were used to.
1: Today's tuning is called equal temperament. Two centuries ago, not all keys on a piano were the same tone from octave to octave. This gave chords from harpsichords and pianos a different tone. Some of the world's great composers, in fact, wrote with that kind of tone in view. Today, most musicians hardly realize that these instruments can have a different form of tuning.
2: In today's music world, there are very few musicians who are aware that the tuning of the 18th century was different. And mostly the people that are beginning to become aware of this are harpsichordists and some early 40 pianists.
1: Old world tuning is termed well-tempered. Today's tuning style, called equal temperament, evolved to fit the tone and color of more modern 19th and 20th century music. But if more contemporary music sounds harsh in old-style tuning, how does early music sound on today's pianos? Answers Dr. Jorgensen.
2: Music that was written for the old tuning and played in the modern temperament called equal temperament just simply lacks color. And the reason is that all of the tones are spaced exactly equally apart from each other. That would be very similar to looking at a painting reproduced in black and white.
1: Peering into minuscule worlds has always been an ambition of scientists. The first optical microscopes enabled researchers to see microorganisms. Today, technology has developed so that we are able to get a glimpse of molecules, and possibly, in time to come, the very atoms of which molecules are made. The instrument that accomplishes this feat is called the transmission electron microscope, and physicist Murray Gibson of AT&T Bell Labs explains the basis for its capabilities.
3: A transmission electron microscope relies on very high energy electrons, which have sufficient energy to penetrate through a very thin sample of material and form an image which is very much like the image formed by an ordinary optical microscope.
1: Resolution is the key factor in viewing smaller worlds. Basically, no energy can delineate something smaller than its own wavelength. The smaller the wavelength, the higher the ability to distinguish smaller features. The illumination behind the transmission electron microscope comes from electrons. Dr. Gibson sums up the relation of resolution and wavelength.
3: Well, the advantage to electron microscopes as far as resolution is concerned is the wavelength. The ultimate resolution of any optical instrument, be it electron optics or x-rays or light, a familiar light microscope, is given by the wavelength of the radiation that is used to form the image.
1: A transmission electron microscope is able to magnify objects millions of times. On this scale, a baseball would appear as large as the Earth. Yet improvements for this hardware, which can already see large molecules, are in the offing. Brighter electron sources will help. So will better optical systems that take over where the electron beam leaves off. Yet one more benefit will come from a vibration-free environment, explains Dr. Gibson.
3: When you take a picture of a material, if there's any vibration, that vibration will blur the image and make it useless. And at the moment, we're at the level that motions that correspond to speeds of only 1 foot per century are sufficient to blur the pictures that we're taking.
1: This has been Science Report, presented by the American Institute of Physics. Scientists exploring the universe we live in. Researching today for the world of tomorrow.

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1: 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Bye-bye.

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0: 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I'm Audie Cornish.
1: And I'm Melissa Block. Facebook and other social networks have transformed the way we interact online, but using computers to share information and meet friends predates the 21st century. From New Hampshire Public Radio, Todd Bookman reports on one of the first social networks, a network that people still use.
2: Before Facebook, before MySpace, even before Al Gore, there was an internet, the 1980s internet, when users still connected through phone lines and communicated through simple lines of text. It may sound outdated, but today, that version of the internet is still very much alive.
3: How do you pronounce your name?
4: I always type it, so there's never really any...

0: logs into an online community called SDF. It's sort of like Facebook, Gmail, and a gaming site all rolled into one. But there aren't videos or pictures or even ads on the screen.
1: This is a lot more elegant, I think. This is just text. There's no mouse. It's just all in a command line. Using a mouse and having windows and dragging stuff around it's distracting.
0: This is the internet for people that actually understand how the internet works. Instead of websites, users are accessing a shared operating system. They can chat, email, and post within the system, but only by typing in commands. SDF has been around since 1987 and currently has about 30,000 members. But at one time, this type of computing was the internet.
2: They were extremely popular. They were like the alternative to AOL and CompuServe back in the early days. But nowadays, they're, you know, very, very obscure.
0: Rob Fleischman is a computer scientist and internet expert. He says that at one time, porn and pirated materials were commonly shared on these systems.
2: These little areas of the internet that are not particularly popular are great places for nefarious characters.
0: Most of that business has migrated onto the mainstream web, along with all the legal activities, too. SDF is now really just a hangout for computer hobbyists. Back in the 80s, when users still had to use landline telephones to connect, they would usually only communicate with other computers that had a local number. Nobody wanted to pay long-distance charges. And because other users were in your area code, it was common for them to get together in person. Online friends actually became real friends. Today, users from around the globe are on SDF, but they still do occasionally meet up in person.
1: I think that would be really cool. I haven't come across anyone in Concord, New Hampshire. If I did, I'd love to meet up with them.
0: For now, Pat McNamee-King is satisfied just surfing around on SDF. Rob Fleischman told me that this type of computing will never totally fade away. There will always be users that are willing to trade the bells and whistles of a website for the hard elegance of code. But because SDF requires some serious computer know-how, it will likely stay limited to the internet's basement. For NPR News, I'm Todd Bookman in Concord, New Hampshire.
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0: Greetings, ladies and gentlemen. 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
1: 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We will be talking to people on the airwaves, just like in the old days on the Robben Island. 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
1: 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I do a show here on Anom Radio called Objects and Mirrors every Tuesday at 0100 hours UTC. Very much in the style of what I used to do as a college radio DJ. 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
3: This is Science Report. Today, vibroacoustics. Vibration. It can annoy or calm. Sound. It can foster serenity or destroy concentration. Put them together and you get the science of vibroacoustics. Just how the mixture of sound and vibration affects human beings is of critical importance, among other things, to our space program. Generally speaking, lower frequencies produce vibration, which is felt. Higher frequencies are more often transmitted as sound, which is heard. The combined effects of vibration and sound aren't simply added together. Often the two interact, producing an enhanced effect. Just how this enhanced effect influences human beings is the study of vibroacoustics. Dr. Kelly Wilshire, who works at NASA's Langley Research Center, elaborates.
4: Each particular person has their own limits or tolerance to noise and sound. Some people are very much annoyed or bothered by particular types of sounds, characteristics of sounds that wouldn't bother other people. So it's a very individualistic phenomenon.
3: Uncovering what parameters govern human response to a given condition of noise and vibration is the goal of vibroacousticians. Human psychology is a critical aspect of vibroacoustic research. It's also highly variable. Unbearable noise to an adult might be soothing music to a teenager. The immediate goal of this science is improved performance of astronauts. According to Dr. Wilshire, the focus of current work is to establish acceptable levels of noise and vibration for humans in outer space. But, she says, spin-offs from this space-oriented research will benefit us all. Science Report, a feature of the American Institute of Physics.
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0: Haha, gotcha. 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

Hello, this is Tobe coming to you live from a location approximately 1 kilometer to the south of the most heavy fighting in this conflict to date. 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
1: Hello, this is the Gordon Monrog. From the S to the D to the F, I am the original SDF gangster. I'm a damn good cyber cheddar. And I like to go online. I'm a damn good cyber cheddar. I'm online all the time. When I go into the room, everybody lives. Cause I'm a damn good cyber cheddar. And I never aim to please. When I ask you for your wares, I say it like wares. Cause I'm a damn good cyber cheddar. And I keeps asking for the wares. When I post on your news group, I end in the flames. Cause I'm a damn good cyber cheddar. And claim a claim to the flames. I'm a damn good cyber cheddar. And I like to go online. I'm a damn good cyber cheddar. I'm online all the time. I'm a damn good. I'm a damn good. I'm a damn good. I'm a damn good. I'm a damn. I'm a damn. I'm a damn good cyber cheddar. And I hope you like

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1: You guys hear me? 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We's gonna be talking to yous at 2300 hours on Saturdays. And just remember, rules is rules. If you're not listening, I'm going to be taking you to the Robben Island, and yous also gonna have to be breaking the rocks up on the beach. Yummy!

0: そろそろこの番組は。あ、違います。This is Publius inviting you to try something new. 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
2: 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It's where you'll find it. 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

0: Hi, my name's Tobe, and I can incite a riot almost anywhere I go. 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
1: Science Report presents Piano Tuning and Micro Worlds. Sound as though that piano is in tune? Well, it probably is, according to 20th century standards. The tuning of each key is equidistant in terms of tone from the key before and after. But during the 18th century, pianos were tuned differently. Dr. Owen Jorgensen of Michigan State University's School of Music tells how past pianists would feel about today's tuning methods.
2: It's very possible that the musicians would have considered the piano to be out of tune, or at least crudely tuned. Maybe not totally or entirely out of tune or anything to that extent, but certainly not refined to the degree that they were used to.
1: Today's tuning is called equal temperament. Two centuries ago, not all keys on a piano were the same tone from octave to octave. This gave chords from harpsichords and pianos a different tone. Some of the world's great composers, in fact, wrote with that kind of tone in view. Today, most musicians hardly realize that these instruments can have a different form of tuning.
2: In today's music world, there are very few musicians who are aware that the tuning of the 18th century was different. And mostly, the people that are beginning to become aware of this are harpsichordists and some early 40 pianists.
1: Old world tuning is termed well-tempered. Today's tuning style, called equal temperament, evolved to fit the tone and color of more modern 19th and 20th century music. But if more contemporary music sounds harsh in old

0: research is to see microorganisms. Today, technology has developed so that we are able to get a glimpse of molecules, and possibly in time to come, the very atoms of which molecules are made. The instrument that accomplishes this feat is called the transmission electron microscope, and physicist Murray Gibson of AT&T Bell Labs explains the basis for its capabilities.
1: A transmission electron microscope relies on very high energy electrons, which have sufficient energy to penetrate through a very thin sample of material and form an image which is very much like the image formed by an ordinary optical microscope.
0: Resolution is the key factor in viewing smaller worlds. Basically, no energy can delineate something smaller than its own wavelength. The smaller the wavelength, the higher the ability to distinguish smaller features. The illumination behind the transmission electron microscope comes from electrons. Dr. Gibson sums up the relation of resolution and wavelength.
1: Well, the advantage to electron microscopes as far as resolution is concerned is the wavelength. The ultimate resolution of any optical instrument, be it electron optics or x-rays or light, a familiar light microscope, is given by the wavelength of the radiation that is used to form the image.
0: A transmission electron microscope is able to magnify objects millions of times. On this scale, a baseball would appear as large as the Earth. Yet improvements for this hardware, which can already see large molecules, are in the offing. Brighter electron sources will help. So will better optical systems that take over where the electron beam leaves off. Yet one more benefit will come from a vibration-free environment, explains Dr. Gibson.
1: When you take a picture of a material, if there's any vibration, that vibration will blur the image and make it useless. And at the moment, we're at the level that motions that correspond to speeds of only 1 foot per century are sufficient to blur the pictures that we're taking.
0: This has been Science Report, presented by the American Institute of Physics. Scientists exploring the universe we live in, researching today for the world of tomorrow.

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1: 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Bye-bye.

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0: 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I'm Audie Cornish.
1: And I'm Melissa Block. Facebook and other social networks have transformed the way we interact online, but using computers to share information and meet friends predates the 21st century. From New Hampshire Public Radio, Todd Bookman reports on one of the first social networks, a network that people still use.
2: Before Facebook, before MySpace, even before Al Gore, there was an internet, the 1980s internet, when users still connected through phone lines and communicated through simple lines of text. It may sound outdated, but today, that version of the internet is still very much alive.
3: How do you pronounce your name?
4: I always type it, so there's never really any need to pronounce it, but I guess Bullywiff, that's how you might say it.
2: Bullywiff is this guy's handle, his screen name. Offline, he's Pat McNamee King, a 23-year-old college student in Concord, New Hampshire.
3: So we're near your parents' basement?
4: Yeah, I'm connected to the internet through an Ethernet cable I pulled down through the ceiling. There's a big piece of exposed communication stuff, bunch of telephone cable wires. It's dark in here. Just storage, bunch of stuff.
2: Perched over a small laptop, Pat/Bullywiff logs into an online community called SDF. It's sort of like Facebook, Gmail, and a gaming site all rolled into one. But there aren't videos or pictures or even ads on the screen.
4: This is a lot more elegant, I think. This is just text. There's no mouse. It's just all in a command line. Using a mouse and having windows and dragging stuff around it's distracting.
2: This is the internet for people that actually understand how the internet works. Instead of websites, users are accessing a shared operating system. They can chat, email, and post within the system, but only by typing in commands. SDF has been around since 1987 and currently has about 30,000 members. But at one time, this type of computing was the internet.
5: They were extremely popular. They were like the alternative to AOL and CompuServe back in the early days. But nowadays, they're, very, very obscure.
2: Rob Fleischman is a computer scientist and internet expert. He says that at one time, porn and pirated materials were commonly shared on these systems.
5: These little areas of the internet that are not particularly popular are great places for nefarious characters.
2: Most of that business has migrated onto the mainstream web, along with all the legal activities, too. SDF is now really just a hangout for computer hobbyists. Back in the 80s, when users still had to use landline telephones to connect, they would usually only communicate with other computers that had a local number. Nobody wanted to pay long-distance charges. And because other users were in your area code, it was common for them to get together in person. Online friends actually became real friends. Today, users from around the globe are on SDF, but they still do occasionally meet up in person.
4: I think that would be really cool. I haven't come across anyone in Concord, New Hampshire. If I did, I'd love to meet up with them.
2: For now, Pat McNamee King is satisfied just surfing around on SDF. Rob Fleischman told me that this type of computing will never totally fade away. There will always be users that are willing to trade the bells and whistles of a website for the hard elegance of code. But because SDF requires some serious computer know-how, it will likely stay limited to the internet's basement. For NPR News, I'm Todd Bookman in Concord, New Hampshire.
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0: greetings, ladies and gentlemen. 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
1: This is the Banana Republic at 2300 hours on a Saturday. We will be talking to people on the airwaves, just like in the old days on the Robben Island. If you want to listen in, you'd better tune in on time. Otherwise, I will be on the beach breaking rocks.

0: 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To increase your listening enjoyment, there are three basic methods of using the Sound Craftsman equalization record. All three are explained in detail on the record jacket. The first, easiest, but least accurate method can be done in just 8 minutes for each channel. If you have normal hearing, this method number one should result in a noticeable improvement in the overall sound quality of your stereo system.
1: Julius, you.
2: 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It's a madhouse! A madhouse!

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0: Oh yeah, that was a fantastic sound. So the Blues Magoo, ladies and gentlemen, take a little pause for the calls now. We're gonna sit back and relax, cause now we get to the psychedelic sounds of the Blues Magoo. So we're gonna show on the side of the record now and listen. So put a little speed on your needle and move with the grooves. When I finish my little song, Cloud, turn us over and dig the other side. Are you ready?
1: We're gonna take

Stardate 2434.2. First Officer's Log. On a routine patrol flight in the Milky Way galaxy, I discovered on our space sensors an unidentified planet careening wildly in an eccentric solar orbit. I ordered an immediate investigation and, with much difficulty, maneuvered our ship for a temporary orbit. Upon beaming down to the planet's surface, all I could see were ruins. Ruins of some type of civilization. Crumbled buildings, deserted streets, charred vegetation, all covered with a thick layer of dust, which our scanners indicated as intensely radioactive. I proceeded to make a thorough survey of the area. According to my calculations, I could tell that some recent phenomenon or holocaust had occurred and destroyed whatever advanced civilization had existed on the planet. I found no sign of life. As I made my way back to the ship, I heard a sound. It came from a cellar in one of the nearby buildings. Carefully and slowly, I found my way to the source and discovered a human being. Or rather, what once was a human being. A scarred, disfigured man lying in the rubble. When I questioned him, he told me that this had once been a great world. They had abundance and plenty. Intelligence, beauty, love. There was enough for everyone who lived there. But the inhabitants were never satisfied. They wanted more. They wanted everything. And they started to quarrel amongst themselves. They could not live in peace. And they tried to destroy each other. In doing this, they destroyed everything. Their abundance, their plenty, their own intelligence, their beauty, their love. He told me that so far as he knew, he was the only living thing left, but that he knew he was dying. When I asked him the name of the planet, he replied, "We called it Earth."

And here we go. Okay. The current time is 1930 UTC, and that means it's time to begin another thrilling episode of The Dubious Goals Committee. Oh, yeah. All right, hello. My name is Tobe. I'm the chairman of the Dubious Goals Committee, and I'm just kind of looking in these cardboard boxes, wondering if there's anything else I want to mess with. Oh, yes, there's

plenty, but this is not the time. Oh, and plus I got these nice old glass beads in various colors. Here's some red ones. Made in Czechoslovakia, back when that was still a place. Okay. So what are we doing? What's happening? Well, right now I'm up here in the soft crafts room, and I'm trying to plug some stuff in here, because that's what I do. I plug stuff in. But no, this is not a synth zone. This is the crafting zone. And I think we can close this drawer. And I came up here today to, why have I come up here today? To check out some further experiments. I was experimenting with resin last night, and it was fun. I got a little zone, if you will, my new resin zone. I have this old little desk in this room, and yeah, so that's where I'm working. And yesterday, I found a chunk of XPS, extruded polystyrene foam, closed cell foam, and I have a hot wire cutter. So I chopped off a couple of chunks and carved them out a little bit. Now I have this really cool stand for the ultraviolet light. So I just sort of have this oven baking zone where I can just slide this stuff underneath. Anyway, so I was doing some experiments last night, and wanted to come up here this morning and take some of these things out of the molds and see how successful we've been. The very first test was very successful, except for one strange little void that popped up somehow in the middle, but it looks very cool, so I'm not complaining about it. Okay, test number two, wonky, but good. Possibly even usable for something. I don't know, it's just a little square. It's got some colored ink in it. I think these inks are giving me a problem. These are alcohol inks, and I don't think it's the ink that's a problem so much as maybe I'm not mixing it as good as it needs to get mixed, and so we have some little problems. So that was this experiment. And we got that little thing going. That's not the thing for thinginess. They got to do this now. Okay, so, oh, that's the other thing I failed to mention. Yesterday, I had to go out for some errands, and I did drop by the dollar store because it was right next door to where I needed to go. And I ran in there to see if they had any more really cheap silicone molds, and they did. They had two. One of them I couldn't really use. The other one was, yeah, that's okay. There's one or two. Yeah, maybe. Right? But since it was only $1.25, I thought, might as well. Plus, I found a couple of other little things. I found some star-shaped glitter and some mica powder, also for $1.25. So I got some supplies. Yay. All right, so now... We gotta check this one out. This was an experiment in which I put down a layer of, does that work? Yeah, I think it did work. I put down a layer of resin. Is it solidified? Yeah. I put down a little layer of resin, and then I put a sticker. I cured it, and then I put a sticker on it. And I dropped one of these star-shaped pieces of glitter in there. And so now I have this little pendant. It's perfectly clear, but it has this foil sticker. It's red and gold. It looks pretty neat. And a little gold star underneath. And it looks like it worked. It looks like it's okay. But the real test is when we pop it out of the mold. So here we go. Flexing the mold. Oh, it's peeling out. Oh, just fine. Is it going to come out easily on this end? Boink! Yes, it does. Oh, wow. And did I just get my
greasy. Ooh. I take that back. Ugh. It's goopy. It's a little sticky tacky on the bottom. I was going to say, oh, I left my fingerprint on it. My greasy fingerprint. No, it's not my greasy fingerprint. This is just some uncured resin. Now, how did that not... Oh, I bet I know why. The little sticker in the middle is foil. Meaning that it is completely and utterly opaque. Right? Right. And so the light cannot get through it to the resin underneath to cure it. So we're going to turn on my little... I also have this little LED. I've got an ultraviolet LED. Just wired to a 9-volt battery snap and a resistor. And we can use this as a little miniature curing machine. So I'm holding this above, holding this little light above the goopy little pendant that I made. Okay, and I have another one of these. A different shape. I did two. So now I know that when I pop that bad boy out, it's probably going to be a little bit goopy on the back too. But it occurs to me, before we pop that one out, you know, these molds are, well, they're translucent. Light will go through them. I can just turn this bad boy over, right? Right? I can just turn it over and slide it under the light and we'll be good. And then there's another little experiment. Let's try to pop this one out. Should we risk it? Of course we should. This particular doodad is just it's just this little square. And I put some sort of bluish green resin in it, and I should turn this one over, because I tried popping this one out, what was it, yesterday? This was actually kind of old and it was goopy on the back. You know what, I'm not gonna pop this one out. Where'd that paper towel go? I'm gonna just set this down right here underneath the light like this. We're going to put this bad boy over there too, and we're just going to turn the UV light on, the big one. Gloink. There we go. There we go. All right, we're just going to let that bake for a bit. And I'll check those later. All right, what else we got? We got to check these over here. And then there was some really strange experiments. And this was, I had excess resin left over, and so I poured some into a mold, but this is not a transparent mold, and so light didn't get to the bottom, so these are kind of goopy. So I've had to leave them in the sun, and I stuck them in front of this window last night. And so this morning they got all sun cooked. This one seems, when you tap on them, they seem solid, but when you start to flex the mold, actually that one's starting to separate now. I'm gonna leave that in the sun some more, absorb those ultraviolet rays. And what about this? You may remember some weeks ago when I mentioned I was in a store and I found some trivets, some silicone trivets that had a hexagonal texture to them. And I decided, let's pour some resin into those little hexes, because then I could have little hexes. And I did that. I baked them. They ended up being goopy. I left them in the sun this morning. And I'm wondering if they have cured. So I'm going to try to pop one of these. I got a toothpick here. Yeah. Boink. Boink. And now I have this little blue hexagon. It's really cute.
Is it goopy on the bottom? Let's just stick that under the light too. So yeah. Welcome to the Tobe Zone. What about these red ones? Are these any better? No. They're kind of crappy. Yeah, okay. They're kind of cracked. The top half of them are cured, and then the bottom half are not. La-di-dee-da-di-dee-doo. Whoo. Okay, well, what does it all mean, Tobe? Well, it means that these are going to need some more cure time. And I thought, the only reason I did this thing with these little hexagons is I thought, well, then I would have little small, thin chunks of clear resin that I could put in other bits of resin, and you know, that might be cool. Yeah, it might. It might if it all works out, if we can get them all cured up. So what have I learned from these experiments today? I've learned that it's best to use transparent molds. And it's best to not block the light that's trying to cure the magic stuff. Oh, we forgot about this one. I've also got this other thing. In the new mold that I bought, it has a bunch of shapes. I'd have to take a picture of it to explain it to you, but the shapes, most of the shapes all have, these are just outlines. They have voids in the middle, and so you just sort of fill in the outline. And I filled in this one that's shaped like a star. Last night when I was messing around, I had a little bit of blue resin left over. So I started filling up this star, but it wasn't enough. So part of it had to be filled up with clear resin. And is this going to pop out for me? Or is it goopy on the bottom? You know what? It does look like it's going to pop out. But just in case, in the event that it is in fact still goopy, I'm going to stick it under the light, upside down. And yeah, I'll work on more of this later. So yeah, welcome to Tobe's experimental zone. And I know what you're thinking. Tobe, isn't every zone in your house some kind of experimental zone? Well, the vast majority of them certainly are. Let's go down into a different zone. Let's go down into Synth Zone Aleph. Oh, and that reminds me, speaking of things that sound like Aleph, I need to send a message to Alex. Alex is one of our local sound artist guys. You've heard me talk about him before. I've done shows with him before. He does some cool stuff. He does some stuff that, well, it kind of reminds me, in spirit, of some stuff that I used to do back in the day. And so I really like what he does, because it's, if I would have continued on that path, it's kind of like that's where I might be now. It's sort of like the evolution. I can see the evolution of me in the stuff that he does. And so that's why I like it. I got to contact Alex because he now is the sound guy at Low End. He got Kethro's job. And Low End, their concerts are on Thursdays. Kind of like my show at Kaite. And Kaite is at late at night and Low End is a little earlier in the evening. So I got to message Alex, hey, how about we have like the Low End after party at Kaite? And you can play and we can all play and we can do cool stuff and it'll be fun. And I'm waiting to hear back from him on that. And so as I walk into this room, in the Synth Zone Aleph room, I noticed my cat has awakened. Ooh, I slept late and long. I did not have a nap yesterday, and ooh, boy. Woke up all jointy. Hi, baby. Yes, here's my good kitty. You nice and awake now? Now we sort of have to pay attention, because this is where we run the risk of the cat peeing on my blankets or the carpet or something.
if I'm not paying attention to her. Okay, come on, you want to get some water? She walked like 3 feet. She walked 1 meter and sat back down again. Hi, you want to get some water? Come on. I can get some water for a good baby. So, yeah. Or we can do some synth.

Yeah, so that's what we're doing. That's the Infinity Patch that we've got going on. And if you're wondering what I mean by Infinity Patch, I mean that this is a patch that I can play forever. Just the way that this is all set up, we can just do this all damn day. And last night I had this vague idea that I wanted to try to add something else. Now, what was my... Okay, yeah, it's coming back to me. Do we have any inputs? Do we have any room left over on the mixing board? No. Yes. We are not currently using channel 4. So let's plug... Well, we should probably not... Maybe. Wait, yes we are. No, we're not. It's 5 and 6. Okay, turn that all the way down because this is going to get really loud really fast because we're bringing in the Mad Monk. There he is.

And that's fun. Always, right? And what we're going to do... Oh, this is convenient, because I think I can split from here and go right into here, right? Yes. What does it all mean, Tobe? It means this. Thrilling.

And it might be out of tune. And that's okay. Can I adjust it? Yes. How am I going to do this, though? Oh, wait. I think I know. It was sort of in tune. That's really tricky. Okay, why is it not? There it is. Yeah. Automatic. I wanted to try it in its other voice.

Okay. Fun. Let's... Oh, we don't have any damn medium patch cables. I need the mediums. Yeah, I gotta get that order together. I promised myself to put an order together for patch cables and rack bolts. I got to do that. Okay. Let's throw some LFO. Let's throw some LFO onto some of these parameters. Here we go. First of all, the vowel. Not super obvious in this mode. Let's go back. Take another LFO and go into the formant.

Okay, let's go back to the other voice. Okay, let's give it faster LFOs. Let's do this one.

Well, I have to admit, it is a little much. And this might do well if it was run through a VCA, which we have, and we have plenty of ways to trigger that VCA. But what we don't have is any envelopes. Oh, well, although we could create an envelope with the thingy. Okay, let's try experiment number one. First, unplug this so it stops. Then we patch this into the VCA, and then we give it some envelope, which isn't an envelope yet, but it's going to be shortly, and then we trigger this, and this way we don't have to come up with any bizarro stuff. We could just do some trigger stuff, and that'll give us some flexibility. We're running out of time, but let's go. Hell yes. And then when I turn this knob,

0: tub. But you, my friends, have been listening to the Dubious Goals Committee, a show that airs every damn day at 1930 UTC right here on and on radio. My name's Tobe, and I'm out of here.
1: Noise and vibration is the goal of vibroacousticians. Human psychology is a critical aspect of vibroacoustic research. It's also highly variable. Unbearable noise to an adult might be soothing music to a teenager. The immediate goal of this science is improved performance of astronauts. According to Dr. Wilshire, the focus of current work is to establish acceptable levels of noise and vibration for humans in outer space. But, she says, spin-offs from this space-oriented research will benefit us all. Science Report, a feature of the American Institute of Physics.
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4: 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One never knows what you're gonna get on a Saturday night. 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

0: Haha, gotcha. It's not 1900 UTC, at least not yet. 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

Hello, this is Tobe coming to you live from a location approximately 1 kilometer to the south of the most heavy fighting in this conflict to date. 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
1: Hello, this is the Gordon Modrog. From the S to the D to the F, I am the original SDF gangster. I'm a demigod cyber cheddar. And I like to go online. I'm a demigod cyber cheddar. I'm online all the time. When I go into the room, everybody lives. Cause I'm a demigod cyber cheddar. And I never aim to please. When I ask you for your wares, I say it like wares. Cause I'm a demigod cyber cheddar. And I keeps asking for the wares. When I post on your news group, I end in the flames. Cause I'm a demigod cyber cheddar. And claim a claim to the flames. I'm a demigod cyber cheddar. And I like to go online. I'm a demigod cyber cheddar. I'm online all the time. I'm a demigod. I'm a demigod. I'm a demigod. I'm a demigod. I'm a dem. I'm a dem. I'm a demigod cyber cheddar. And I hope you like my...

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1: You guys hear me? This is the Banana Republic. We's gonna be talking to yous at 2300 hours on Saturdays. And just remember, rules is rules. If you're not listening, I'm going to be taking you to the Robben Island, and yous also gonna have to be breaking the rocks up on the beach. Yummy! Yeah,

Hello and welcome! It's so good to have you here on AnonRadio.net. Another Sunday at 2100 UTC, and that means you have tuned into another 30-year special with me, Tin from Berlin, and a big brown box full of old-school hip-hop tapes found in the streets.

0: or die from the causes of life's courses. 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It's a cold world, dress proper. Keep 80s inside pellies, flipping like Machiavelli. What? Thrill me. Keep my hand in my nelly. Flipping like Machiavelli.
1: All type of niggas rhyming now. 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

0: It's needed, son. 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
1: Yeah, God, you know we all one. Arm, leg, leg, arm.
0: Supreme head.
2: That's great, son, in the essence. But due to circumstances of the physical, we all separate.
0: So we on it again, son.
2: The paper chase.
0: The paper chase.

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Oh boy, time's almost over, but don't worry, there will be more to come. 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And of course, smash and destroy that like button if you want to

0: 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I'm Audie Cornish.
1: And I'm Melissa Block. Facebook and other social networks have transformed the way we interact online, but using computers to share information and meet friends predates the 21st century. 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
2: Before Facebook, before MySpace, even before Al Gore, there was an internet, the 1980s internet, when users still connected through phone lines and communicated through simple lines of text. It may sound outdated, but today, that version of the internet is still very much alive.
3: How do you pronounce your name?
4: I always type it, so there's never really any need to pronounce it, but I guess Bullywiff, that's how you might say it.
2: Bullywiff is this guy's handle, his screen name. Offline, he's Pat McNamee King, a 23-year-old college student in Concord, New Hampshire.
3: So we're near your parents' basement?
4: Yeah. I'm connected to the internet through an Ethernet cable I pulled down through the ceiling. There's a big piece of exposed communication stuff, bunch of telephone cable wires. It's dark in here. Just storage, bunch of stuff.
2: Perched over a small laptop, Pat/Bullywiff logs into an online community called SDF. It's sort of like Facebook, Gmail, and a gaming site all rolled into one. But there aren't videos or pictures or even ads on the screen.
4: This is a lot more elegant, I think. This is just text. There's no mouse. It's just all in a command line. Using a mouse and having windows and dragging stuff around it's distracting.
2: This is the internet for people that actually understand how the internet works. Instead of websites, users are accessing a shared operating system. They can chat, email, and post within the system, but only by typing in commands. SDF has been around since 1987 and currently has about 30,000 members. But at one time, this type of computing was the internet.
5: They were extremely popular. They were like the alternative to AOL and CompuServe back in the early days. But nowadays, they're, very, very obscure.
2: Rob Fleischman is a computer scientist and internet expert. He says that at one time, porn and pirated materials were commonly shared on these systems.
5: These little areas of the internet that are not particularly popular are great places for nefarious characters.
2: Most of that business has migrated onto the mainstream web, along with all the legal activities, too. SDF is now really just a hangout for computer hobbyists. Back in the 80s, when users still had to use landline telephones to connect, they would usually only communicate with other computers that had a local number. Nobody wanted to pay long-distance charges. And because other users were in your area code, it was common for them to get together in person. Online friends actually became real friends. Today, users from around the globe are on SDF, but they still do occasionally meet up in person.
4: I think that would be really cool. I haven't come across anyone in Concord, New Hampshire. If I did, I'd love to meet up with them.
2: For now, Pat McNamee King is satisfied just surfing around on SDF. Rob Fleischman told me that this type of computing will never totally fade away. There will always be users that are willing to trade the bells and whistles of a website for the hard elegance of code. But because SDF requires some serious computer know-how, it will likely stay limited to the internet's basement. For NPR News, I'm Todd Bookman in Concord, New Hampshire.
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0: Greetings, ladies and gentlemen. 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
4: 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Very occasionally, I'll do conversations/interviews. 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
1: This is the Banana Republic at 2300 hours. On a Saturday, we will be talking to people on the airwaves, just like in the old days on the Robert Island. If you want to listen in, you'd better tune in on time. 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

0: 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I do a show here on the non-radio called Objects and Mirrors every Tuesday at 0100 hours UTC, very much in the style of what I used to do as a college radio DJ. A lot of rock, some jazz, some soul, some classic alternative, whatever I feel like. 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
1: This is my 大红袍. No. Okay, tomorrow, 大红袍. 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
3: This is Science Report, today, Vibroacoustics. Vibration, it can annoy or calm. Sound, it can foster serenity or destroy concentration. Put them together and you get the science of vibroacoustics. Just how the mixture of sound and vibration affects human beings is of critical importance, among other things, to our space program. Generally speaking, lower frequencies produce vibration, which is felt. Higher frequencies are more often transmitted as sound, which is heard. The combined effects of vibration and sound aren't simply added together. Often the two interact, producing an enhanced effect. Just how this enhanced effect influences human beings is the study of vibroacoustics. Dr. Kelly Wilshire, who works at NASA's Langley Research Center, elaborates.
4: Each particular person has their own limits or tolerance to noise and sound. Some people are very much annoyed or bothered by particular types of sounds, characteristics of sounds that wouldn't bother other people. So it's a very individualistic phenomenon.
3: Uncovering what parameters govern human response to a given condition of noise and vibration is the goal of vibroacousticians. Human psychology is a critical aspect of vibroacoustic research. It's also highly variable. Unbearable noise to an adult might be soothing music to a teenager. The immediate goal of this science is improved performance of astronauts. According to Dr. Wilshire, the focus of current work is to establish acceptable levels of noise and vibration for humans in outer space. But, she says, spin-offs from this space-oriented research will benefit us all. Science Report, a feature of the American Institute of Physics.
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3: 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My name's Snowdusk, and I'll be your DJ for the next hour. Welcome, welcome to JWH, Ratzu, and JRW. Welcome. 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
4: See the star of the Aria Dream, sitting and drinking sake. We must be approaching the city.Walking on the streets, the shop windows are darkened, isolated in a crowd, looking forward to meet you.

together. Splashing sunshine in my mind. Later, at the last hotel. Feeling, at last, some peace. On the way to Tokyo. Looking forward to meet you.

Yes, happy first day of summer, officially, right? 21st? June 21st, official start? In the calendars, in the calendar anyway. But maybe most likely, astronomically, it's different. Oh wow, thank you JRW for watching the show. I hope there is no lag. Just a reminder, don't listen to the IceCast stream if you're watching the video. Listen to the audio on the video so they are in sync, because there is a big lag. Obviously for video, because it, you know, carries a lot more data, so that's understandable. Yeah, so tonight we're gonna continue minimal synth pop, mostly from the 1980s, my favorite genre. This is Los Sinistriados with Peter Pan.

Right, welcome to Koenig. Thank you for joining us tonight. Yes, if the video is too laggy, it shouldn't be, you know, because SDF, our mothership, SDF Public Access Unix System, has been working very hard to make sure Tubnix is working great. Yeah, Tubnix is SDF Public Access Unix System's peer tube instance. FOSS answer to YouTube. So you were listening to Funeraria Vergara with O Señoras de Avanzada Edad. Nice pronunciation. You're now listening to Ausgang Verboten with Light of Humanity.

Notes. Very technical stuff. Written by Snowdusk. I'm not too technical. Just trying to be technical. So I'm in sync with my co-SDF members. I was just talking about the recording on TubeNix. I would know if there was a lag or a freeze on my video stream when the video recordings get cut off. Yeah, so it's either my side, my internet connection, or the SDF's connection. I don't know. Not sure. But if the recording went well and there's only one recording, that means the video stream was perfect. So much easier for me. So all I need to do is change the setting to public and then save. Then the video gets published. Yeah. What an awesome, you know, process. PeerTube honestly is an amazing free and open source software. It's so amazing. I myself have my own PeerTube instance for my family, because I digitize VHS cassette tapes and high 8s, family videos and stuff.

Ausgang verboten. 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I don't know what Ausgang is. Ausgang. What's a Ausgang? Oh, Kenny would know. It's German. Anyway, amazing band. I love this style of music.

Wow, creepy. I don't know what it means, but it's pretty cool. Just experimental. I love those kind of stuff. Yeah, if you have a server, I highly recommend PeerTube. Installing PeerTube and running it. You know, share your like family videos to. You can set it private, of course. Yeah, that's what I do. Because I don't want to upload my family videos to YouTube. They're pretty private. Yeah, because, you know, I have a lot of, like, Hi8 recordings on my handycam. Our handycam. It's not really mine. It's, like, the family's handycam. So I digitized all of them and shared them to my family members and relatives. Another Spanish band, Oviformia SCI, with no comments.

Yeah, you know, I've been doing a lot of learning. Now my new project is called Gramps Web. It's basically a shared family tree where you collaborate with other people. So now I have a family tree that's online and shared with my family members and relatives, encouraging them to. Yeah, encouraging them to, like, you know, contribute. It's pretty cool. Gramps, it's a FOSS, free and open source software.

My comm is, I think, like, stalled or something. I don't know. I'm the only one talking. And it's pretty stuck, I think. Yeah, I think it's stuck. Anyway, welcome to the Intergalactic Wasabi Mix on AndOnRadio.net. My name's Snowdust.

rollout from Italy. New wave band from Italy, born in 1979. And thank you so much, Kinig. So Verboten Ausgang means forbidden output, he thinks, Kinig thinks. Yeah, Ausgang. I know Aus is always out in German. Yeah. Foreigner is Ausländer.

so many users with J. Usernames that start with J. There's JWH, there's JRW, and there's JGW. Who else? So many J's. And welcome to Neff. Land of Giants.

from 1982. Land of Giants. Seven Man. Welcome to Candy Cane Arter. And Neff. Oh, I just said Neff. Welcome to Neff. But welcome again. Thank you so much for joining us on Calm. First day of summer. Yeah, I already mentioned that. Summer is my favorite season. Even though my handle says snow dusk, I do love snow. I do love winter. Actually, I like two seasons, winter and summer. But I prefer summer, of course. I hate autumn. I hate fall. Fall is very depressing for me. I don't like fall. It's the season I hate the most. Just with the name, it's already depressing. Fall. Anyway, this is Circuit 7 from the UK with Russian Roulette.

Like Winter. Sorry, I'm running out of a topic to talk about. But anyway, thank you so much for joining us on Calm and IRC and for listening to Anon Radio. SDF Public Access Unix Systems official internet radio. Abra Multistio from France. This is Masabiel.

Yes, so just want to let you know, if you don't know yet, if you're curious, the audio visualizer that I use on my Tubnix video stream, you know, the effects and all in the background, that is a FOSS program called Project MSDL. Yeah, and you can use it for anything. Yeah, it listens to my audio output. It's really awesome. Use it, I don't know, like in a party, put it like on a projector, and then make it listen to your audio output. All right. Oh, I don't know if I played this yesterday. I know I played something Berlin. This is Berlin or Berlin by Buzz. I think I played this yesterday. Oh, doesn't matter.

Sorry. I was trying to type something and I think my DJ software window was active. And so as soon as I pressed something, it stopped the music. I don't know what I did. I must have deleted the track or something. I'm so sorry about that. Oh dear God. Oh no, yeah, my DJ software was active because I was trying to find the music. No more excuses, Snowdust. Sorry about that. That was an awesome track. I want to play it again. Anyway, this is Days of Sorrow. Oh, I think I played this yesterday. I can't remember. We travel.

You know, I thought we had like new shows because there were a few email applications, DJ applications that came in on the Anon Radio mailing list, which you guys should join, by the way. Anon Radio mailing list. Yeah, just send an email to majordomo@sdf.org, and in this the body of the email, type subscribe space Anon Radio dash L. So it's like old-fashioned mailing list. What is that program called again? Major Domo? No, I forgot what it's called. The old-fashioned 90s internet, 90s mailing list server. Yeah. Anyway, so we got like applications, but I don't know what happened. I think I must have seen like two applications there. So if you're interested in becoming a DJ here, just send an email to this mailing list. But you have to join first. It's called Major Domo. There you go. Oppenheimer Analysis with Subterranean Desire.

Oppenheimer analysis. And he's an actual nuclear physicist, this guy. Yes. Mm-hmm. Yeah, if you missed any of our shows are recorded live by Icecast. Not Icecast, but some kind of program or script on the server. So if you missed any of our shows, just go to archives.anonradio.net. Tubnix is also recorded. So after the show, once everything is fine, the recording is fine, you'll see it published. Yeah. Another DJ who videos... Actually, there are two DJs who video streams on Tubnix. Two other DJs. DJ Inky from the Tape, aka Tanakian, and Screw Tape. Yeah, Screw Tape's show is very technical. I don't understand. It's too technical for me. But it's a fun show though, very interactive. DJ Inky from the Tape is like mine, so it's like a DJ mix. Electronic music. Anyway, from Canada, Montreal. Rational Youth with Dancing on the Berlin Wall.

Harry Potter glasses are required to go dancing on the Berlin Wall. Except it's already down. There's nothing to dance on. Anyway, yeah, from the album Cold War Nightlife, 1982, by Rational Youth. Yeah, what is that chat program Screwtape uses? I can't remember what it was. Mud? No. No, it's not mud. It's something else. I can't remember. Mush. No. Mush. Mush? I don't know. It's something else. Yeah. If you listen to his interactive show, yeah, you will have to be chatting on that program. Yeah. Again, from Spain. Kremlin with Rutinas.

0: Sorry. Something happened.
1: Oh, what happened? Okay, come on, come on. Sorry. I don't know what happened. Play? No. What's going on? Please don't hack me.

0: Something's happened. Anyway, sorry. I don't know what happened, but thank you for tuning in. Since it's like 4 minutes, you know, to go, I'm gonna go. And I shall see you next week, Saturday, same time, 2300 hours UTC. I don't know what's wrong with my DJ equipment. It just stopped working. Have a great one. This has been Snoda signing off. Good night.
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0: I think I typed the wrong kanji. 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
1: Nosotros somos los obreros especializados del aviador DRO. 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
0: Yeah, anyway. Yeah, because my Mac is not taking the kanji when I was typing it. It wasn't showing the right kanji. That's what I meant. So I actually had to type it. I think that's what it meant. Butobyo, meaning swinging vote kind of thing. Swinging vote. Youngsters, I guess. Or youth. Anyway, thank you so much for tuning in. 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

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Welcome to the Intergalactic Wasabi Mix on Anon Radio. This is Snow Dusk, your DJ slash host. 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It is 2300 hours UTC. And it is Electronica Night for 1 hour on Anon Radio. Very mild weather, because spring is coming right here in Toronto, Canada, where I'm broadcasting from. It is currently 15 degrees Celsius. Very nice. 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